0: He's a prisoner on death row at Evian Prison in Tehran. He was alone in an infirmary cell, weak with advanced lymphoma. He had been arrested 3 years earlier for membership in a radical Marxist organization that sought to overthrow the Islamic Republic. He had been sentenced to death 4 months after his arrest. Now, to himself and his guards, he appeared to be dying. The regime of Saddam Hussein, locked in a bitter war with Iran that began in the summer of 1980, was bombing Tehran, an attempt, not unlike the recent bombing by Israel in the U.S., to disrupt Iranian morale and compel Iranians to overthrow the government. But like most Iranians, Ghamari Tabrizi, although sentenced to death, would not transfer his loyalty to a foreign aggressor. In 1985, after the High Judicial Court annulled his death sentence, he was granted medical parole, left Iran, and was treated at Stanford University Hospital with aggressive chemotherapy. He went on to get his doctorate and was the chair of the Department of Near Eastern Studies and director of the Center for Iran and Persian Gulf Studies at Princeton University from 2020 to 2024. In his latest book, The Long War on Iran, he implodes the myths used by U.S. administrations to demonize Iran and impose not only crippling sanctions, but twice in the last year wage an unprovoked war. Since its inception in 1979, the Islamic Republic of Iran has exercised its own sovereign power to extend its regional political authority, he writes. The enduring question of the last four decades is Iran's sovereignty, its refusal to become a client state aligned with American interests in the region. The United States and its European allies instrumentalized the Islamic Republic's repressive state apparatus, its appalling violations of human rights, though arguable much less so than Western allies in the region, patriarchal legal system, and its limitations on civil liberties to justify their attempts to force Iran to submit to their demands. Joining me to discuss this latest iteration of the long war on Iran waged by Israel and the United States is Professor Behrouz Ghamari Tabrizi, who is currently a visiting scholar at the Center for Place, Culture, and Politics at the CUNY Graduate Center in New York. Let's begin with the which you write about in the book, the assumption by Western leaders that the use of sanctions and in the last year the use of brute military force is an effective method by which Iranians will reject the regime and institute what, in of course, what they want is a kind of pro-American, ruling class.
1: First, thank you, Chris, for having me on the program. The logic of sanctions goes like this, that if we put enough pressure on a society and communicate that with the people there, that we are inserting this pressure on you because of the fault of your government, then at some point, when the pressure gets too much, people will rise up and overthrow their own government. Sometimes this logic changes, and they say that, you know, we are not actually sanctioning the people, we are sanctioning the state. But that sort of second logic is somewhat difficult to subscribe to, because inevitably when you sanction state, it would affect people's lives. In reality, however, that stated objective never is realized in the way that the proponents of this policy advocated. Possibly the first thing that happens with sanctions is that the impoverishment of people of all walks of life, I mean, middle classes would go down in immiseration and lose their means of livelihood, working class would lose its means of livelihood, and

0: number of conversations with people in the American government who were promoting this policy, and they always say that, we are doing this to help to democratize society. And I always say that, if you go and look at the consequences of these policies, you always realize that these policies actually securitizes society and enhances the power of those repressive forces inside the society, inside the state that you are trying to contain. And last but not least, it creates a non-transparent form of economy that is the hotbed and a very fertile ground for the emergence of economic corruption. Because, the state is not going to throw their hands up and say, okay, now you sanctioned us, we are going to submit to your demands. They're going to find ways to go around sanctions and operate their economy and their trade. And since there is they do this in secret, then they create this network of cronies who have access to trade and economic resources, and no one knows exactly how this trade is happening and who owns the businesses and corporations, factories. And that's why we see in the past 15 to 20 years in Iran a very rapid and deep economic corruption inside the state, which partly for the most part, actually, I should say, is the result of these sanctions. And of course, people take advantage of the opportunity that's provided to them by these sanctions and distribute economic resources towards their own sort of networks of nepotism grows, and sons and daughters and cousins and all that would benefit from this kind of very non-transparent economic activities.
1: I think a fundamental point that you make several times in the book is the utter misreading of Iranian society and the Iranian Revolution, which, of course, was a coalition of groups, including leftist university students, Marxists. Yes, those groups were crushed later, actually fairly quickly and fairly brutally by the Islamic regime. But you make the case that that revolutionary spirit still exists within Iran, and of course, we saw it with the latest street demonstrations in January, and a fairly brutal response on the part of the regime, and a fairly, counterproductive insertion of armed units, apparently by the U.S. and Israel, into those protests. Talk about our misreading of Iranian society.
0: I think the source of this misreading, I mean, part of it is intentional. I mean, that's a sort of a fabricating and manufacturing a kind of state of being in Iran that justifies the U.S. and its allies' policy towards Iran. And some of it, therefore, is very intentional. Some of it is misreading on the part of a lot of mass media and others. Other observers who talk about Iran, that they constantly see that every few years, 2 years, 3 years, 4 years, we see a massive protest movement in Iran, and it ends up any time that this happens. We read that on the front pages of the New York Times, the Washington Post, all major newspapers, and that kind of protest movement sometimes suggests that the situation in Iran is so brutal, so unbearable, and so difficult to manage that constantly people are pouring into the streets and protesting. I think that's the source of misunderstanding, that there is, of course, that protest movement and this kind of revolutionary consciousness among people in Iran. But that's not necessarily an indication that the Iranian state is so extraordinarily brutal.

0: an extraordinarily repressive that forces people to come to the streets as the last result, result of expressing their grievances. Actually, it's always the other way around. If the regimes are so brutal and they don't leave any possibility of expression of any kind of grievances, we don't see that often people coming to the streets. Iran, the Islamic Republic, is as repressive as any other country in the region, possibly less than other countries in the region. At least there are processes of electoral electoral processes in elections. We might argue that they are not real, they are fake, they are all these things. But nevertheless, in no shape or form, Iran is more repressive than its neighboring countries, and possibly in most other countries in the world, actually. And the reason we see this kind of protest is actually that kind of what I call the transfer of collective revolutionary consciousness generation after generation. I think this is possibly the most important achievement of the revolution in 1979, that people came to this realization that they can express their grievances, they can express their demands by marching on the streets. And we need to remember that Iranian Revolution of 1979 was the largest, most populist revolution in world history. And they defeated the fifth largest military in the world at the time. So that
1: and let me just interrupt. One of the most brutal secret savak, one of the most brutal Israeli-trained, largely Israeli-trained secret police network.
0: Absolutely. Mossad was a major sort of part of training of savak. CIA had advisors in Iran during the reign of the Shah. So that consciousness that people could actually overthrow for the most part by nonviolent means, you know, this was not an armed revolution. This was a revolution that asserted its power through the sheer numbers, you know. And in 1978, the population of Tehran was around 4 million people, and there were demonstrations, rallies, that more than 1 million people participated in this. So basically one out of four people were participating in revolutionary rallies. And that's, I think, that kind of subjectivity, that kind of collective consciousness, we see that it's been transferred at least now three generations after the revolution. And the reason we see all these protest movements is that revolution of 79 continued in a sense in the mind of Iranian people, rather than, you know, a reflection of the extreme brutality of the Iranian regime.
1: Let's talk a little bit about Iranian consciousness of Western aggression, which you write about, the fact that the United States, not just the United States, the French and others, supplied Iraq during the eight-year war with Iran. Iran used, of course, chemical weapons, which the Iranians did not respond with chemical weapons. I don't know, the numbers were staggering. I mean, probably a few hundred thousand people were affected by sarin and these toxic chemical agents. And the West looked away, not only looked away, but in the case of the United States and their famous visit of Rumsfeld, traveling to Baghdad and shaking Saddam's hand, they funded and sustained this effort. And that's even now, I mean, that's embedded into the consciousness, I think, of most Iranians.
0: That is so true. I mean, when it always puzzles me when there is a conversation about trust and during these negotiations, and as if Iranians are the ones who need to build trust. And while the recent historical record actually points to the other direction, that it's the Americans and their allies who need to build trust for Iranians, because that has been repeated over and over again in the past half century, that Iranians cannot really trust Americans. And the last, you mentioned the Iran-Iraq war, which was, you know, at the time, of course, Saddam Hussein in 1979-1980 was a client state of the Soviet Union. But nevertheless, the whole kind of, you know, the countries of the West came to rescue because once they realized that the war was not going to the directions that they envisioned, Americans, Germans, French, the UK, all Arab countries with the exception of Libya and Syria, they all helped Saddam Hussein. And they delivered even chemical weapons. You know, the German companies delivered chemical the material for chemical weapons. The U.S. provided the means of delivery of chemical weapons at the time. And even when Iran put a grievance in the United Nations Security Council to condemn Iraq's use of chemical weapons, the country that vetoed that was the United States, and I think that, you know, this has left a scar for Iranians, that every time that they try to think about a rapprochement or a détente, and we see in the recent years that in the middle of negotiation they attack, you know, and they are in their attack, they are very indiscriminate, and they do all these kind of things that amounts to war crime, and it's very openly exercised, this kind of, both in rhetoric and in practice is exercised. So you know, I think Iranians have good reasons to be skeptical of intentions, American intentions, and the need to build trust sort of falls in the court of Americans rather than the other way around.
1: Well, you mentioned the fact that Israel and the United States bombed in the midst of negotiations, both in Amman and Geneva. It's not in your book, but you can go back all the way to the Algiers Agreement, which was the agreement after 1979, which the United States promised not to carry out aggressive policies towards Iran and then immediately violated it. And then, as you do write about in your book, the fact that Iran was an ally in terms of the installation of the Karzai government, Iran has enmity or is with the Taliban. And then also the fact that when the Americans were fighting the Sunni insurgency in Iraq, Iran physically had troops on the ground, militias on the ground that were tacit allies of the United States to crush that insurgency.
0: That is so true, and I think that goes back to this idea that Iranians, I mean, one of the justifications of this current war is that no matter how hard Iranians try to change their own situation, they faced, you know, dead ends, and that's the only alternative left was an external intervention, which is far from truth, and we see in the past 40 years, particularly at the end of the Iran-Iraq war, Iranian society has gone through major transformations, and when 9/11, for example, happened, Iran, both at the state level and at society level, was the only country in the Middle East that had they organized massive public mourning for the victims of 9/11 in New York City. And not only that, this was not a kind of a sort of a veneer of some other sort of sinister policy behind it. Actually, you know, as you mentioned, Iranians helped the U.S. to overthrow the Taliban. And in 2002, in the Bonn conference, when they're deciding about the future of Afghanistan, the U.S. delegation was very open about the fact that without Iran, they could not have toppled the Taliban that easily. But this was a kind of a reformist government under President Khatami at the time. And there were some high hopes riding on this moment. The Islamic Republic wanted to show that sort of they're putting that kind of revolutionary fervor behind and ready to engage the U.S. with mutual respect as equal partners. And then suddenly, you know, in State of the Union speech, George W. Bush comes out. This is after Iran was a partner in war on terror. George W. Bush, State of Union, comes out and calls Iran one of the axis of evil, and I think that really, again, we are speaking of the question of trust, you know, that really inflicted irreparable damage to Iranian reformist movement. Because if you show that much flexibility, if you show that much readiness to engage on different terms with the United States and the result is being called axis of evil, then, you know, how possibly could you justify any kind of rapprochement after that, you know? I mean, they again justified it. They again tried to try that road unsuccessfully up to this point. And I think that's, again, it's very important to remember that all these U.S. policies towards Iran, although the stated objective always has been that we want to help democratic elements inside Iran, in reality, every single policy that the U.S. adopted undermined democratic elements inside the Iranian state and Iranian society.
1: Well, and of course, the perhaps the most illustrative example of that is the coup that overthrew the Prime Minister Mohammad Mossadegh, who attempted to take control of Iranian oil, which was controlled by the British. And I think, as I remember from your book, the Iranians didn't even know how much oil was being exported out of their country. Workers in the oil fields were paid slave wages. And, of course, the CIA and the British came and destroyed one of the most vital democracies in the Middle East.
0: That's so true. I mean, I think in so many different ways, the U.S. and Iran has a long history together. But I think if we want to understand this situation today, I think the year zero is 1953 for Iran and the U.S. And there were a lot of hopes after at the end of Second World War that the U.S. is going to emerge as a force for good, you know, whether that was true or not. But at least that was the perception in many corners of the world, because the U.S.'s posture was a anti-colonial posture against the British Empire, against the French Empire. But that never materialized. And even Mossadegh, at the beginning of this movement for nationalization of oil, thought that the U.S. would support his initiative against the British oil company, which was it's a very colonial kind of contract, that oil was discovered in Iran in 1908, and the British basically controlled the production, distribution, everything. And And by the time that oil was nationalized in Iran, the share of Iran, the profit that Iran shared of the oil, the production, was only 18%. 82% of the profit went to the British. 30% of them of that was directed to the British government. That really sets a kind of the tone in the next 25 years for Iran-U.S. relations. And in so many different ways in my other work, I argue that that the Iranian revolution was Iranians' response to 1953 coup. And it's impossible to understand the revolution without having 1953 coup, CIA, and MI6 coup in mind, because without that, it's impossible to understand the Iranian revolution. Without that, because a lot of Americans, the only thing they remember of Iranian revolution is the taking over of American embassy in Tehran, the hostage crisis. And I think without 1953 coup, the hostage crisis is incomprehensible. Not justifiable, I don't think it was justified, but one needs to understand the mindset of those students who took over American embassy, that they were thinking about 1953 coup and the possibility of the US and the CIA attempting to sabotage the revolution once again. But this is so important. That year zero is 1953, and we need to really give enough attention to that time in order to understand what happened in 1979 revolution, hostage crisis, and to a certain degree what's going on today. This is basically the foundation of a colonial imperialist relations between the two countries that needs to be overturned. And this is the whole kind of debate there, that the revolution basically changed the map of the Middle East. And the struggle, the point of contention today is to go back to the pre-1979 map of the Middle East, with Iran as a client state, and Iran as a state whose political authority does not exercise a political authority, does not undermine American interest or Israeli interest in the region.
1: Yeah, very close parallels with Cuba, wouldn't you say?
0: Oh, absolutely, absolutely. I mean, I gave this talk a couple of weeks ago at the University of Maryland, and one of my colleagues there, who's a Cuba specialist, at the end of my talk, he said that, I just wanted to correct you one thing, that wherever you said Iran, you should have said Cuba,
1: No.
0: Because, the similarity is really astonishing, that this is the same policy, this is the same points of contention. And as we see in Cuba, what is the result of like 70 years of embargo, And except, immiseration of an entire nation. And when that happens, it's exactly the same. When that happens, you're actually empowering the ruling classes. You're not disempowering them, because you're empowering the ruling classes. And that can continue for decades after decades after decades, as is example in Cuba. And this is example in Iran as well, that the more kind of free flow of ideas, trade, political relations, the better it is for the emergence of democratic movements in any country.
1: Before we talk about where we are now, you write that Iran's existence depended on creating a ring of fire around its borders as a deterrent to the American and Israeli ambitions to redraw the map of the region. Explain the ring of fire.
0: You know, for years, Iranian state, Islamic Republic, argued that helping neighboring countries in Syria, in Lebanon, in Palestine, is a deterrence for Americans and Israelis to bring the war directly to Iran. I remember when Hillary Clinton was Secretary of State, there was a conference in Istanbul, and the war in Syria had started, and she said that, you know, we are in Syria, we are going to clip the wings of Iranians, you know. And it was very, from the particularly after 9/11, 2001, it was very clear that that kind of project of seven countries in 5 years was the biggest reward for that policy was toppling the Islamic Republic in Iran. So Iranians consciously created that kind of what I called a ring of fire to, as a deterrent, to say that, you know, if you attack us, if you pressure us, we have the ability to respond in other places. And of course, I say this with a little bit of a caveat there, that that doesn't mean that there was no ideological commitment there as well. I mean, Iranian, I believe that the Islamic Republic is committed to the Palestinian cause. They do instrumentalize it as well, but that doesn't mean that they don't genuinely believe that Palestinian the right to return and statehood is must be defended. So, but that kind of, and you know, many years in 1984, I believe, Henry Precht, who was the in charge of the Iran desk at the State Department, in a piece he said that Iranians are basically are not interested in dominion abroad. They are interested in security and safety at home. And whatever they do outside their borders is a way of protecting that stability and security at home. I don't believe that the Islamic Republic at any moment had this kind of expansionist ambitions to go and even about the question of Israel, that they say, okay, they said death to Israel, death to America, but that really did not translate into a specific policy of going towards annihilation of the state of Israel. This was basically a rhetorical gesture and with no actual plan or even I want to mention this, that during the war with Iraq, there was a battalion of Revolutionary Guards who basically crossed the border from Iraq down to go to Lebanon. And they said that we are going to just go down to Israel and liberate Palestine. And Khomeini at the time, who was still alive, immediately said, just turn around. We don't want to go to Israel. This is all about protecting our own borders. This is not about going anywhere else. So they all turned around. And so basically, you know, at the beginning of the revolution, there was this misunderstanding that when they say that we are going to export the revolution, we are actually going to go and arm and liberate other lands. This was more of an inspirational kind of rhetoric rather than an actual kind of planned military and offensive plan to go and liberate other countries.
1: You're right. And we're talking, I think you wrote the book, you're responding to the bombings in June, but they can, of course, it is current for the latest round of attacks. Fresh in the minds of Iranians was Israel's genocide in Palestine. Bombing Iranian cities immediately evoked the image of complete destruction of Gazan cities. Iranians knew that the Israelis possessed no inhibition in committing war crimes and acts of genocide. They and their American backers wanted Iranians to have the image of Gaza in their mind, of the atrocities they are capable of, and to force them to surrender unconditionally in the first few days of the assaults. They also had hoped that the attacks would instigate regime change through mobilization from below, led by domestic and diasporic dissidents. You write a lot about the diaspora quite scathingly and correctly. Bombing Evin prison could be understood as a manifestation of the naive fantasy of the latter option, raising the prison gates with the masses storming Evin, carrying freed political prisoners on their shoulders and celebrating the end of the Islamic Republic in a replay of the fall of the Bastille. I think that is what they thought. And I think it's probably another example of the complete corrosion or disintegration of the U.S. diplomatic corps. In a sense, you have to rely on diplomats who, to a certain extent, are bicultural. But let's talk about the latest assault. What you think it's done within Iran, and what you think the Iranian regime will do from here on out?
0: The last part of your question is very hard to tell, and we don't know. But I want to emphasize this, that I truly believe that without genocide in Gaza, we were not been talking about this war in Iran. Mm. The genocide in Gaza, I think, was an exercise in impunity. The transformation of the so-called rule-based world order through this genocide in Gaza opened up this possibility of war crimes that otherwise could have been unthinkable. I mean, it was unthinkable to do such thing, to have a president of the United States openly saying that we are going to annihilate an entire civilization. I don't think we could imagine anything like this, like 5 years ago, 10 years ago. And I think that was made possible by the genocide in Gaza. And Israelis, I think, were very much aware of this. And for that reason, I blame I put much of the responsibility of what's happening in Iran on the shoulders of Biden administration. Because they had the opportunity to intervene and stop that genocide at its very, very early stages. And refused to do so, they helped to carry that out. And I think that really changed the face of war in 21st century. And I think that the word impunity is very key there too. And Israelis tried it, and I think they tried it successfully, that the genocide that unfolded in front of the world's eyes could be carried out for 2 years without any kind of consequences. I mean, there is ICC indictment, but these are really not something that could ever stop that war machine against Palestinians in Gaza. So, and they knew that the only way they could attack Iran, declare war on Iran, was through a similar campaign of blanket bombing and destruction of civilian infrastructure that they did in Gaza. And that's what they did. And even today, they understand that there's no other option. What are they going to do? I would imagine even they might go as far as, God forbid, to drop a nuclear bomb on Iran, you know, because what other options do they have? They can't invade Iran. And the only option they have is to basically what exactly President Trump is saying, to annihilate the entire nation. And to do so very openly. So I think for Iranians, this was a moment of a great lesson, because for many years, when these kind of protests in Iran were happening and people were very dissatisfied with their own state, and there was a lot of publicity about the diversion of Iranian resources to help the axis of resistance, the Palestinians in Hezbollah in Syria, and Iranians, a lot of these protests, people were shouting that no, for not for Gaza, not for Lebanon. My heart only, you know, is for Iran. I sacrificed my life for Iran, and now they realize that all those things that the state was saying came to be true. That if they don't have this fight in the streets of Damascus, they have to do it in the streets of Tehran. And it might not sit well with the Syrians who live in Damascus, and I, for good reasons, you know, but that was the reality, that in the absence of Hezbollah, in the absence of Palestinian resistance, I mean, Iran doesn't have a very strong relations with Hamas, and that's another misunderstanding of this whole thing. But with Palestinian resistance, then, you know, now the war has come to Iran, and Iranians have to deal with it. And I think this was a moment that a light went on in many Iranians' mind, that there was some truth to that. That this was a project in the making for the past, at least for the past 20 years, to bring this war to Iran. And as Netanyahu always said, to cut the head of the snake. And that snake, that head is Iran. And that's the major reward for this sort of re-envisioning the Middle East. And and that's why we see that a very strong rallying around the flag in Iran. And these nightly gatherings, congregations in public squares in Iran, that started as a state initiative, but then it turned very quickly into a kind of a civil society movement, that people show up all night waving flags, and with families, with kids, with elderly, with you know, disabled people. Everyone is showing that kind of support. But where it leads, that's a major, major question, because we really don't know what's going to happen at the end of this war. The economic situation in Iran was already very hard. And the inflation is between 60% to 70%, and it's going to get worse. Now there is an estimate that 4 million people have lost their jobs because of the war. And the unemployment rate was already above 15% before the war. And so all those economic grievances that started in January and December and January last year. Now I think it's going to resurface at the end of this war, and I don't know whether the government has the resources to offer any kind of satisfactory alternative to how they are going to deal with that kind of very grave economic crisis. It all depends on how the war ends and what kind of agreements they make. If all the sanctions are lifted, maybe there is a possibility that the government can cope with the economic consequences of this war. But I truly worry about what's going to be left in those ruins in relation to the state exercising its authority and the people who are trying to find a way to continue their means of subsistence.
1: It does appear that the Iranian regime has a high degree of leverage over the Strait of Hormuz, and of course, if they can get the Houthis to shut down the Bab al-Mandab, that will block Saudi oil that is being shipped through a pipeline and shipped out not through the strait. And I'm just asking, it also appears, to me anyway, that there are certain non-negotiable demands on the part of the Iranian government. That is, one, reparations; two, the freezing, unfreezing of Iranian assets, which are at least $100 billion. Some kind of UN guarantee that they won't be attacked again. They've been attacked twice within the last year. And then also this ability to collect tolls, if you want to call them that, usually in Chinese currency, I think exclusively in Chinese currency, which are a kind of backdoor form of reparations, perhaps. But just your take on the Iranian position, the Iranian negotiating strength. And I know I'm not asking you to predict the future. That's a dangerous thing to do, but right. At least the trends.
0: Yeah. I mean, the last proposal Iranians sent, which they tried to separate nuclear question from the crisis of Strait of Hormuz. And they said that, you know, we lift the blockade of Hormuz, and then the U.S. lift the blockade, and then you unfreeze our assets, and then we're all good to go, you know. But of course, you know, that's for the U.S. I think that's a non-starter. I don't think the U.S. is going to accept separating the nuclear issue from terms of ending this war. And because if they do, this is a very open admission of defeat for the U.S., because that was the whole idea of this war. And although no one knows what the idea of this war was, objective of this war. But I think up to this point, I think Iranians have the upper hand. They always knew that the Strait of Hormuz is their winning card, and they wanted to save that for a day like this, and now they're using it, and they're basically holding the whole world economy hostage. And the world also knows that this hostage crisis is caused by the U.S., not by the Iranians. And I don't know if you heard the German chancellor the other day, yesterday, you know, that I mean, if the Germans are blaming the U.S. for this, then you know, we can say with a certain level of confidence that the world believes that this the responsibility of this situation is on the shoulders of the U.S. So Iranians have the upper hand, and how they're going to use this upper hand not quite clear. And I believe that they're ready, and they have said so before this war started, that they're ready to agree to a certain amount of years, number of years, of freezing their enrichment program. And I believe that at the end, this is the kind of agreement that they can sort of work with, that Iran would freeze for a certain number of years their enrichment program, and the sanctions are lifted, and some confidence building and so on and so forth. And then we go back to where we were last year, that without any of the, I mean, the painful part of it is that we could have achieved this without all this destruction and death. And now our hope is that we could get to an agreement that is something close to what we could have agreed on a year ago.
1: Great. Thank you, Behrouz. I want to thank Max and Sophia, Bruce, the show. You can find me at chrisedges.substack.com.
2: Noam Chomsky, Jeffrey Epstein, and the Politics of Betrayal. Written by Chris Hedges for the Chris Hedges Report, chrishedges.substack.com. Read by Eunice Wong. I don't expect much from politicians, corporate tycoons, the presidents of prestigious universities, billionaire philanthropists, celebrities, royalty, or oligarchs. They live in narcissistic and hedonistic bubbles that cater to their self-worship and moral depravity. But I do expect a lot from intellectuals such as Noam Chomsky. The explanation by his wife, Valeria, Noam suffered a severe stroke in June 2023 and is incapacitated, of their relationship with Jeffrey Epstein is filled with the fatuous excuses used by all those who have been outed in the Epstein emails and documents. According to Valeria, she and Noam were overly trusting. This led to poor judgment. She writes that she and Noam were ensnared by dinners with luminaries at Epstein's mansion, flights on his private jet, nicknamed the Lolita Express, a literary reference that Noam would have recognized, financial assistance, trips to Epstein's ranch, and the use of one of Epstein's apartments in New York. Like everyone else outed in the Epstein files, she and Noam never witnessed any inappropriate behavior from Epstein or others. Noam's advice to Epstein on how to handle press inquiries into his crimes, like Noam's letter of recommendation for Epstein, was, she insists, the result of Epstein's taking advantage of Noam's public criticism towards what came to be known as cancel culture to present himself as a victim of it. After Epstein's second arrest in 2019, she and Noam were careless in not thoroughly researching his background. She ends by expressing unrestricted solidarity with the victims. Her letter regurgitates the formula of everyone outed in the Epstein files. I know and have long admired Noam. He is arguably our greatest and most principled intellectual. I can assure you he is not as passive or gullible as his wife claims. He knew about Epstein's abuse of children. They all knew. And like others in the Epstein orbit, he did not care. From the email correspondence between Epstein and Valeria, it appears she particularly enjoyed the privileges that came with being in Epstein's circle. But this doesn't absolve Noam's acquiescence. Noam, of all people, knows the predatory nature of the ruling class and the cruelty of capitalists, where the vulnerable, especially girls and women, are commodified as objects to be used and exploited. He wasn't fooled by Epstein. He was seduced. His association with Epstein is a terrible and, to many, unforgivable stain. It irreparably tarnishes his legacy. If there is a lesson here, it is this. The ruling class offers nothing without expecting something in return. The closer you get to these vampires, the more you become enslaved. Our role is not to socialize with them. It is to destroy them. That was Noam Chomsky, Jeffrey Epstein, and the Politics of Betrayal, written by Chris Hedges, read by Eunice Wong. For the Chris Hedges Report, chrishedges.substack.com.

Davey D, Hard Knock Radio, hanging out with you this afternoon. I wanted to take some time and reconnect with a longtime friend, somebody who's iconic in his own right. Many of you know his voice and many of you know his name. His name is Mopreme Shakur. Mopreme was introduced to many of us nationally when he was featured on the landmark song by the group Tony, Feels Good. He was the rapper that did his thing. And Mopreme was well known as a rapper, as somebody who could get down. Mopreme was also my neighbor. I would see him every day.

0: No, we love, and he's been doing his thing for a very long time, and he put out a book. It is called The Thug's Life. And Mopreme, welcome to the show. This has been a long time in the making, and I'm glad that you did the book, for a couple of reasons. There's been a number of books and documentaries, some I've been in, some you've been in. You've been written about and talked about a lot. And I'm sure many of the things have illuminated some important information, but it's nothing like really hearing it from the perspective of yourself, hearing what your interaction was like with your dad, Mutulu Shakur, hearing what your interaction was like with Afeni, or Faye, as you called them, Mama Faye, or your brother Tupac and your sister Set. So welcome to the show, and I'm glad you put this out. How are you feeling right now, and what was it like just writing a book and really telling your life story and giving us an inside perspective of all this, what you've been through, and, giving us a bird's eye view with your family?
1: Well, first of all, thank you for having your boy on Hard Knock Radio. Shout out to all your listeners. Man, it's been a long, long road. I've been writing music most of my life, but this is my first foray into book publishing. And like we were just saying, I'm, when we was coming up, it's keep it real. Real, keep it real generation. I did reality rap. So I try to stick to the script. And I know I would get a lot of questions, a lot of eyes, a lot of variations of stories, like you were just talking about. So I really needed to tell my story. People have been trying to tell our story and their ways. And for the record, I had to get mine out there for the record.
0: I appreciate that. Before we get into the essence of the book, and I think you lay a lot of it out, is there any nagging misperception that people have had of your brother that you feel like got addressed in the book? And has there been any nagging misperception of the Shakur family, in particular your father, Mutulu, that you were able to kind of address in the book?
1: One of my pet peeves is that a lot of our people, black and brown people, lack a knowledge of history, of our own history. And I hadn't even thought about it, but I did a book signing with Dr. Kelly, Dr. Robin Kelly, and he said, "Man, your father is one of the top five most important civil rights leaders of the day." I had never thought about it, but it's things like that that people need to know, that's one of them.
0: What about with your brother?
1: A lot of people didn't understand my brother's moves, and to a lot, they seem erratic, but there was thought into a lot of these moves. It just didn't always turn out the way he wanted them to. You know what I mean? People didn't know the behind the scenes or the other factors involved in his decisions.
0: One of the things that really stood out in reading the book is it's easy to overlook and understand how political-minded you are, Mopreme Shakur. And I think a lot of it is that we like to put people in a box, right? So it's like, with Digital Underground, for example, there's a lot of people in digital, right? There was Shock, there was Sleuth, there was Klee,
1: My
0: there was a
1: man.
0: lot, there was a lot of people, and we like to put them in a box. So, okay, Tupac's the political one. And then we somehow overlook the fact that, say, Money B was just as political, and his father was a Panther too, right? So we see your brother and we forget, like, wait a second, there's a lot of depth to it. So let's

0: talk about the book and what you laid out. Your father, let's start with Mutulu, and your mom, both in their own ways, gave you political education. It seemed like you had no choice but to be political, and you were exposed to a lot of Black liberation movements, Black revolutionary movements. And when I'm looking at the life of your father, I didn't realize he was involved in these spaces at age like 13 and 14. So let's talk about just the politics that you all were around early on.
1: Yeah, my father had an FBI file at 16. And I think that's a sign of those times. Fred Hampton was out there young as well, you know, politically active, socially conscious, trying to make moves to better the people's condition. And it's just a testament to the times, I think, you know. Plus, my grandmother went blind at age 25. So my father spent a lot of time trying to get her help because of their situation, you know what I mean? And that led him to see all the other issues, you know, with our people, one of them being healthcare, you know, and they were addressing them in different ways. And these different groups are different tools to get things done, you know?
0: In the book, you talk about having a keen insisting that you understand Blackness and what it meant to be Black, what it meant to be Afrocentric, what it meant to have a diasporic viewpoint, right? This was emphasized. Did you understand the importance of that? And let me couch this in the fact that you spent a lot of time with your family in North Carolina, and then obviously a lot of time with your family in New York City, Queens to be exact. So talk a little bit about this, you know, your understanding of Blackness. And we're talking about in the 1970s. So you look young, but you ain't that young.
1: My heart was, still is, strongly connected to both experiences, both environments. Down south with my mom's family in the country. The first years of my life I spent down there. So I do like that, you know, that clean, you know, unbothered environment to just grow with no pressure. Usually in the south, there's a lot less pressure than the city, you know, church, you know. I like things about both worlds, right? Mm-hmm. And then I got to spend time with my father and that side of the family. You know, they were about liberation theology. They were, it was different, but I loved it because I felt special. When I put my dashiki on, I felt special. We ain't nobody else have a dashiki. Mine's right. mad loud. You know what I mean?
0: And we're talking about age 5, 6, 7 years old.
1: Those early years were in the South, and then you know, later on I was back and forth. But what I didn't like about my revolutionary side of the family, there was a lot of Muslims. You didn't eat pork. And I'm like, nah, you love me some pork. You tripping.
0: Right.
1: Now we have a problem. You know?
0: Right.
1: So it's balancing the two worlds, you know, and I love them both. So I can exercise tolerance for each and still be there.
0: Did you understand some of the things Mutulu was doing at such a young age? What I was fascinated in reading the chapter of him, the Panthers, and the Young Lords doing what is now a historic takeover of Lincoln Hospital. And you described that in such detail. I don't know how you have a recollection because it was such a, you know, I mean, it was such, you're a kid, but, you know, reading that is fascinating. And then, I didn't know that Mutulu, who then moved into practicing acupuncture to deal with, you know, drug addiction that people were experiencing. I did not know that practice was illegal. That chapter in itself is just fascinating. So walk us through some of the highlights, things that you really want to pay attention to, and just the coming together of all these revolutionary groups and taking over Lincoln Hospital and what eventually became the result of that.
1: Okay. That hospital, Lincoln Hospital in the Bronx, was known as the butcher shop. The conditions were so poor, the treatment to the people was so poor, it was terrible. A sister named Cleo Silvers hired Mutulu to be, he was director of, a medical director.
0: Yeah.
1: And
0: was this before or after the takeover?
1: The Puerto Rican group had already taken it over.
0: The Young Lords.
1: The Young Lords and some of the Panthers had taken it over already. And once they got control, they set up the detox program and brought Mutulu on, my father. And I remember those days. I could tell he was proud. He was glad he had a good job. He was director of, you know what I mean, at the hospital. And then he pursued acupuncture that he was introduced to by a sister named Nobuko Miyamoto. She took him down to Chinatown. He saw what they were doing, but it was against the law. So they, you know, he found a way to learn how to do it first. He went up to Canada, studied up in Canada, because in Canada they used acupuncture on the lumberjacks. You know, lumberjacks do all the cutting and, you know, sawing, their hands get all cramped up. So the French up there had already started using it. Mutulu and a group from Lincoln Detox went to Canada to learn acupuncture. Then they went to China to study more acupuncture. Then they brought it back, started helping the patients. They were doing 200-300 patients a day. Right.
0: Can we give some context as to what was going on that there were so many patients? I mean, you all lay that out in the book. What I remember, you know, I'll just put on my New York Bronx hat for a minute, is that in the 70s, a lot of people were coming back from Vietnam. I was too young to really understand what that really meant. I knew there was a war. I knew there was Vietnam. But we were told to stay away because there were junkies, and there was a lot of people getting hooked on heroin, right? Mm-hmm. In the book, you described how your father wanted to, with saying that the way that this government was treating those addictions was to replace it with another addiction, and he wanted to intervene and come up with a new plan, which was to do this acupuncture thing, which was illegal. But you also emphasized that he had compassion, and that was something that was lacking in the regular treatment. So go ahead with that.
1: The government was treating the patients with methadone, which, you know, they called liquid handcuffs, because you had to come back there to get your fix. And like you said, with Vietnam, my connection to it was my mother's brother was a heroin addict, but he's my favorite uncle, my Uncle Joey. So I was
0: Uncle Joey. Yeah.
1: I would see the effects on him. He didn't go to Vietnam, but he was addicted. And Mutulu would then go to California to get licensed, because this was the only place he could get licensed at. And once he was licensed, you know, he started having other problems. Chuck Schumer was a assemblyman back then. The methadone was being backed by the Rockefellers.
0: Mm.
1: So they wanted that gravy train to keep coming. Mutulu was a problem, you know.
0: I did not realize until I read the book, Chuck Schumer, who's a problem today. Zion is Chuck Schumer.
1: Correct.
0: You know, Chuck Schumer, who stands in the way of so many progressive things and liberatory things that we want to do. We're going back into the 70s. Here's a guy that was looking at your dad in the 1970s trying to heal people and doing something that would eventually become institutionalized. I think that's important, because you outline that in the book as well, that the things that he was doing is now part of the standard way of treating, you know, addictions. But at the time, Chuck Schumer was a hater before we started using that word.
1: Correct. Correct. That whole Lincoln detox incident, my father, Cleo Silver's, the young lords, they are responsible for us having patients right today, to this very day. Mm-hmm. You know, that's one of those, another pet peeve thing that you mentioned earlier that I, you know, need people to know about. In fact, me and my wife Talia did a documentary on it called Dope is Death.
0: Yeah.
1: Mm-hmm. And we try to depict it in that documentary.
0: We're talking with Mopreme Shakur. If you're just tuning in, Mopreme has written a book about his life, but chronicling his life from the son of one of the Shakurs, the prominent ones, the Mutulu Shakur, his brother Tupac. And we haven't even talked about hip hop yet. We're still just looking at, this book is incredible in how you're laying out so much information from a bird's eye view. And so I got a million questions, but I want you to kind of, a couple of things. Your family, you say in the book that your family is extended, massive extended family. You don't half step, ain't no half siblings. If you're your brother, you're your brother. You also talk about family as being, didn't have to necessarily be blood. So how did you come to understand that? Because there were so many people who are part of your family. It's hard to keep up with all the names, but I thought that was pretty poignant. We said, you know, we didn't half step in family and we didn't half step in politics and freedom.
1: Absolutely, positively. It was interesting because I met Pac when I was 6 and he was 2. And so, you know, it was my father, me, Afeni, and Pop living together in Harlem. And my Mutulu just said, that's your brother. Okay, that's my brother. I don't know, he didn't say half brother. That's your brother, you know. So I'm like, because until then I had no brother. I had no siblings until then, as far as I knew.
0: Right.
1: You know what I mean? I'm my mother's only son. So I was like, oh, you know, I'm figuring out life. You know, I'm like, cool, I got a brother. And then later on, Seth was born. I got a sister. You know what I mean? And we embrace each other like that.
0: Right. So there was no half-stepping in that. What was Pac like when he was little? I remember you said he couldn't even pronounce your name. They called you Little Mutulu, and he had a name for you, and you had a name for him.
1: He called me Doodle. He always had that voice. Even as a kid, he had that scraggly voice. Doodle. And I would call him Pocky. Pocky was, you know. Mm. But yeah, I miss that guy. He was a feisty little dude. He was feisty. He was fun and feisty, you know. He was often running with the older kids, me and my cousin, Kenny Black. And so he was learning a lot from everybody that was older than him. You know, it was a bunch of guys, a bunch of cousins, the Lassanes, it was us and, you know, extended family. So, you know, of course, Pac would be with the guys. And, yeah, he was a tough little dude.
0: You know, what was Mutulu like as a father? What do you remember most that stood out to you? We know him as an iconic freedom fighter, but what do you remember about him as, you know, just Pops?
1: I see it now with different parents and fathers, and it makes me smile because when my father was able to spend time with me, we was broken. He would call me his little soldier. This is my little soldier. Hit me in the chest, and we, you know, we rode. You know, my pops was a good driver, so I used to like seeing him drive the stick in New York, have his racing gloves.
0: Right.
1: My dad, cool, Jack. And he was just cool, you know what I mean? When you admire your parents. Those fortunate people that actually admire their parents. Yeah, he was the coolest.
0: He was very present, and that stood out to me in reading the book. Like, he was taking you all, you and Pac, to school, making you all hold hands like this is your brother. And so at a time when the stereotype, and what we later would find out, what governments would force you to do, you know, which is like you couldn't get government aid if you had a man in the house. And I often tell the story, like, our father had to be, quote unquote, our uncle. You know what I'm saying?
1: In order is that Claudine, like in Claudine?
0: Yeah, the movie Claudine. But your father, you know, was like, we're going to school, walking y'all to school, being there, teaching you and the whole nine. So he was very, very present day in and day out. And I don't know, you know, I remember in the book you were saying you had a deep appreciation because even then you could see that what you were dealing with was unusual compared to everybody else.
1: Yeah. Because of the activities that they were involved in, Matulu and Fanny, there was a lot of meetings, you know, and there was a lot of meetings for their groups, for other groups. And, I mean, my mother had her union meeting, but that's about it. But these other meetings were different. There was a lot of yelling. There was a lot of passion. I mean, you know, trying to figure out what that was going on, you know.
0: Did you know the extent of the freedom fighting that they were doing? You lay that out in the book too. Black Liberation Army, you know, expropriations, you know, to pay for that. Your father being involved in, you know, liberation movements all around the world. You know, did the gravity of what he was doing weigh on you? Did you understand?
1: Not then. And then also, the older we got, it became more dangerous for us to spend time with him. You know, eventually he would end up on FBI's 10 Most Wanted, and then we didn't see him at all. But a lot of that stuff that was going on was very stealthy. When I saw the duffel bag of rifles, I was still kind of young, you know.
0: A couple of things that stand out, Mopreme. One, being in the South, you talked about, like, early on, people in the South learn how to shoot early on, you know? Mm-hmm. I mean, you know, half the family's from the South, and my little one has already shot the rifle, right, at a young age. So that wasn't unusual.
1: Right.
0: But I remember in the book you were saying that, you know, Matulu was in a heated discussion with someone, and you went to see what was going on and saw 10 rifles sitting on the side of the room, and then you realize, like, oh, wow, this is they're involved with something very, very serious.
1: Yeah, the energy around it was real high, and it didn't seem like it was nothing for kids.
0: Hmm.
1: But it was a rifle. Where they gonna shoot it at? When I'm gonna get mine? I was a kid. But, you know, like you said, weapons wasn't completely off limits. You know,
0: right.
1: I'm thinking at some point I might get to shoot that. I ain't never shot a rifle like that. But then, you know, as you get older, you see more clues. Like, when I was in the post office, seeing his wanted poster in the post office, seeing these weird activity around my house with these strange white folks, and,
0: You give a lot of detail about COINTELPRO, surveillance, all this that, you know, at the time you probably didn't really fully appreciate, but reading the book is just fascinating. Afeni, you know, when Afeni comes into your life, she's already iconic in her own sense because, as you talk about in the book, she defends herself as the Panther 21. But what was the dance like with her? What was the relationship like with her?
1: I mean, it was good because I didn't have to explain to her who I was. We went through a period of like 8-9 years where the whole family was non-communicado. But when my father was captured, in like 86, everyone started coming out the woodwork.
0: Right.
1: And I had just gotten out the Army, and I decided I could have went to LA or the Bay. I chose to go to the Bay Area, and just so happened that a Fanny Park cassette were there. And Matula was connecting everybody. You know, he's sitting down now. He in Lompoc. He's sitting down. So he on the phone every day. Call this one. Call your cousin. Call your... And someone gave Fanny my contacts, and she sent me a card and invited me to Thanksgiving. That was the first time we, you know, reconnected again. That was like 89.
0: Right.
1: Yeah.
0: But you all had a good relationship prior to that, as outlined in the book. You know, Mopreme, the other big thing that's going on at this time is a little genre of music that's emerging called hip hop. And in the backdrop of all this, you know, the beginnings of hip hop is starting to emerge. And you're catching the bug, you're being exposed to it, and you're participating not only in New York, but also in North Carolina, you know, which now we're starting to see, you know, Shah Rock is from there, and Disco King Mario is there, and you start to do this dance, and this dance that eventually leads you, you know, before your famous brother and others, you know, into stardom. So talk about the relationship with hip hop, what that meant for you, and even the fact that you lived in the Red Fern houses in Rockaway, you know, and the first time many people heard of that outside of New York was when the group Third Base talked about it. The Red Fern houses in Rockaway, where no MC would ever go, was where I did my very first show. But you were living there before Third Base. So what? Talk a little bit about your foray into this thing we call hip-hop.
1: I mean, dude, once I got from, as a shorty, from North Carolina to New York, I was primarily in urban communities. You know what I'm saying? You could go into the projects or whatever, but I was in Red Fern Projects. I was in Harlem. I was in Rochdale Projects. You know what I mean? My grandmama lived over by Baisley Park. You know.
0: This is all Queens.
1: Yeah. Suffolk Boulevard, 150th Street, and all that. Yeah, man. So I was around it. All that to be said, I was around it all the time. And I had a love for music already. So my family, my Aunt Joanna played the organ. And, you know, growing up in the church, I was in like four choirs, you know. I was in like three, four choirs. So
0: wait a second. I didn't know you sung.
1: I don't. I try.
0: Man, you kept that on the tuck, man. You never sang. Did you try to sing when you were at the Tonys?
1: No.
0: Was Raphael and them like, nah, you sit this one out, son. We got this.
1: I left that to the professionals. You know. But they end up giving me a shot, so I love them.
0: Right. But you were with these four choirs, but I was pleasantly surprised to see that Matulu was with the hip-hop early on, because when it was starting to come out, as opposed to many adults in New York at that time, they were turning their nose up at it, and he was like, man, listen to this, and King Tem the Third and all that early stuff you was into, and it was kind of encouraged.
1: Yeah,
0: nobody was shooting it down.
1: Poets, you know. Watch Prophets, Last Poets, my Baba Bilal, Sunni Ali, was in the Midnight Band with Gil Scott-Heron.
0: I didn't know that.
1: So the music, the Revolution Will Not Be Televised, is literally my people involved with that too. The song, Baba Bilal played sax and flutes and wind instruments. But the birth of hip hop was just like our version of the rap. You know, we bumped it up a notch or two. Sheer ingenuity, grit, talent. We took the throwaways, they threw away disco, we took some soul, you know, add a couple drum kicks and bass to it, get our poetry on. It was good. I just love it. It's a way to sink yourself into some creativity and you get lost for a little, for a few minutes.
0: If you're just tuning in, we're talking with Mopreme Shakur, and you know, your book is divided. You know, the book is called This Thug's Life.
1: Mm-hmm.
0: You know, you can go knee deep into the political stuff, which I was talking to you about. We can do a whole hour on that, but I want to fast forward.
1: Okay.
0: You know, so I see you here in the Bay. You get out the Army. You're living next door. This is my neighbor. I'm seeing you every day. High top fade.
1: Yeah, chilling.
0: I have no idea that my neighbor is throwing, you know, lyrics, you know, could get busy. How did this happen? How did you catch up with the Tonys? What led to that iconic song, Feels Good, with you flowing on it? And how did you manage to keep this on the tuck?
1: You know what it is? Nobody knew me. Nobody knew
0: okay.
1: me. I got out the military, and I got out with some money. I invested in myself. I put myself in the studio. I hooked up with my man, Kenya Groove, Eric Baker, my man Kenya, who's the brother of Elijah Baker, who was in Tony. So when I went to drop my demo, I was doing songs for my demo up at Joe Capers, you know, Kenya's brother, and came in with the rest of the Tonys. I was like, oh. And I'm in the booth working on my music. So they heard me. I was happy that they came by. I got to meet the fellas. I was like, oh, wow, this is dope. And then later on, Kenya hit me up. He said, yo, Ray wants to know if you want to get on a song. I was like, what? Hell yeah. Because my goal was to get in the game. Get in the game. You know, I'm not that selfish to think I want everything to be on to be mine. So I'm a collaborator. So I dug the collaboration. And I jumped on it. I jumped on the opportunity, went up there to see Ray when he was up on 94th back then.
0: Right.
1: He was in East Oakland. And he played it for me. As soon as I heard the track, I knew what
0: And
1: it
0: for people, when he says Ray, he's talking about Raphael Sadiq.
1: Yeah, excuse me. Brother Raphael Sadiq, my man.
0: Yeah.
1: And they was like, yeah, we was going to have Hammer do it, but he too, you know, Hammer was hot. Right then. So I just, you know.
0: So Hammer was initially going to do the rhyme on that? They tried to get him?
1: They wanted
0: but him. He was blowing up at the time.
1: Yeah. Hammer was hot. Hot as fish grease. And probably he's way more expensive than me. but they gave me a shot. And, man, the rest is history.

0: than they worked it in. Tony has done it again.
1: Did you even say your name in that rap? I'm trying to remember.
2: Mercedes the Melt. That's what, what, yeah, a nice fellow. Met 3T, hit a rhyme acapella.
1: Yeah, but Mo Prime is what we know you as. So Mercedes.
2: Yeah, I'm an artist. We evolve. You dig?
1: I hear you. Let's talk about Thug Life. I remember you telling me that you sat down with Matulu and you all really wrote out a long-term plan about what this would be and what it would be like, et cetera, et cetera. Maybe you can share with us, because, you know, I don't want people to think that you all just sat around and just did things for the sake of doing it. There's a lot of planning going on, and you all had long-term visions for all these groups that were spinning off.
2: Correct. Because remember, we come from a family of community organizers. Pop was still a community organizer. Pop was like, if the rap didn't work, he was going to start the New African Black Panthers. So, you know, that was still on the brain. Thug Life went from 50.
1: He's showing me his tattoo.
2: 50 niggas again.
1: Right.
2: Actually involved into Thug Life. We lost one of the homies, Big Kato, and that affected Pop deeply. And he wanted to find a way to reach everybody, not just sectioned out, just the New Yorkers or just the Southern, just Crips, but just something that, an umbrella that he could address all the people, our people, who we consider our people, the disenfranchised, poor, black, brown people, you know, people suffering from poverty, you know, and... We, you know, the way it sounds straight off, it's not warm and fuzzy. People don't necessarily like the name Thug, anything, Thug, anything, right? But we felt and we knew that they would say Thug on their lips, but nigga would be on their tongue.
1: Right.
2: Yeah, like, yeah, we know what you mean. Yeah, we embracing that. We ain't nothing. Yeah, we try to make it so they can't make anything to suppress us any longer. Whatever they try to use to suppress us, we're flipping it. The hate you gave little infants, everyone.
1: Right.
2: Because if you don't watch out for those babies, they grow up to be the monsters you fear today. And we talked to Matulu about it. He was locked up in Lompoc, and we would talk, had these powwows, and, you know, Pop would express his side of it. My father would express his side of it.
1: And so what was Matulu's take on it at that time?
2: He was like, you know, Thug Life. What's this, all this Thug? What you gonna do? Knock somebody in the head, put a gun on, take their pocketbook? What is this? It gotta mean something. You can't just be out there just reckless with it. You know? And then Pop would respond in kind. He was like, look, Matulu, we out here working. Me and Mo out here working. We trying to get this money. We trying to get the message to the people. We ain't got time to be sitting down writing all the little blah, blah. He said, you write it. You write the Thug Code. And then my pops proceeded to write his version of the Thug Code. A list of outlines and bylaws for us to try to abide by so we can survive. You know, our people.
1: Did you all add your own input to this? Because if I remember, when I talked to you a long time ago, you said that you all kind of collaborated. It wasn't just him.
2: Yeah. He would do, you know, he started out and get some place, and then we would interject what it needs here, what it needs there. He would go back next time we talk. And then it was kind of hard because we'd be on the road and, you know, a bunch of guys and a bunch of people around trying to hear him. But, yeah, I have firm confidence in his, you know, what he was going to do with the Thug Code. And
1: what were a couple of points in the Thug Code that we should kind of sink our teeth into? I'll let them read the book to get it all, but what were a couple of points that were important to you?
2: Yeah, I didn't include it in the book, but there is, you know, some of it is, you know, no-brainers, like no slanging by schools. no shooting by schools. If there's a problem between two groups, the representatives should try at least twice. Don't just try once, try twice to resolve the issue. Just, you know, no brainer. Truthfully, I haven't looked at it in a long time because I live it every day. But, yeah, it was some good information.
1: You know, the Outlaw Immortals, what was that about?
2: Outlaw Immortals was about passing the torch. The younger groups that came up under us, you know, you mentioned the Have-Nots, you mentioned there's the Young Thugs, there's Dramacital. They went through their artistic journeys, right? Because we had our cousins, we had Man Man's little brother, we had, you know, local people from the Bay Area, local kids. Pac was always trying to look out for the kids. And the Outlaw, the Young Thug, Dramacital was getting older. Pac was now at death row. And it was a way of people knew Thug Life, but they didn't know the Outlaws. They didn't know the Outlaws yet. So this was the introduction to the world of the Outlaws on Pac's album, first album, Out of Jail. So it was a big deal. So we wanted to have a maximum pop, and the perfect name was Outlaw Immortals.
1: Everybody had a name that reflected some sort of embattled leader, right?
2: Mm-hmm.
1: So what, everybody from Mussolini to Gaddafi to, you know, you name it. Who else did you have?
2: I was Khomeini.
1: Khomeini, that's right.
2: It's Hussein Fatal, Napoleon.
1: What was the point behind that? Why did you all pick those names? You know, why did you go in that direction?
2: Well, Pac picked those names specifically because Pac was irritated about all these dudes from, you know, at the time, there was a lot of dudes using, you know, gangster monikers, especially out of New York, you know, and Pac was going to decide to one-up them. Because he thought on a global scale anyway. So it really makes sense to, you know, the way he thought. But, you know, we shut up.
1: So while they were going, let me call myself Gotti and,
2: yes,
1: you know, Scarface and all that, he was like,
2: yes,
1: well, if you're going to go there, let me,
2: yes,
1: let me get some international figures and we'll,
2: correct,
1: take on those monikers.
2: Correct, correct.
1: You know, two things. I didn't realize that there was a plan to add a woman in. And was it in Thug Life and it just didn't work out? Or was it the Outlaws? I forget which one. Storm
2: was Thug Life.
1: Well, it was in Thug Life, yeah.
2: Well, Thug Life, shout out to Yanni. Yanni from Richmond, California, the homegirl. Pac loved Yan very much. And he wanted her to be down. But she was,
1: right,
2: she's so real. Like, I want to do that. I thought about it. I'm good. She was like, good. She so the fame, none of that really impressed her, but she was a cold rapper at the time, so she fell out. We let her go her way. And then later on, Storm, shout out to Storm, she was part of the Outlaw Clique, the only female down with the Outlaw Clique. Cool, mm-hmm, good sister.
1: You know, we're talking with Mopreme, the Mopreme Shakur. As I'm reading the book, I'm just thinking to myself, you know, so many, how cathartic was this for you? Because so many people are no longer with us that you write about. I don't know how you process that. How important was it to write some of this, you know, being in the moment, because there's so many things that are real. Let me just say this. I mean, the writing is good. It ain't no clinical thing. I feel like I'm right there on the page with you, and like when you, mm-hmm, when you touch down, it's like
2: credit to my co-writer, like, to my co-writer Talia. She pulled it out of me.
1: Okay, I know a lot of people want to speculate. Are you surprised at the political moment that we're in right now? The removing of voting rights acts, the type of energy that is devoted to totally upending Black people, you know, brown folks, indigenous folks. I mean, this is a full out all attack. You know, you know, I guess a lot of people would, in a point in time, they would be like, what would Matulu say at this time? What would he be telling people to do? What would Pac say? Is he around? And what does Mopreme think we should be doing at this point in time?
2: I have been reflecting quite often on now the elders and their situation and what we're going through right now and how they will react and how they're similar and how they are not. I think one of the differences is the liberal side, the Democratic side, our side suffered a lot of assassinations. And it's scary because it feels like they're prepping the ground. You know, at some point you just got to say that what they're doing is racist. What they did in Tennessee, North Carolina, Alabama, Indiana. I'm like, yo, really? Is that how it's going down? But I'm actually kind of proud of people for keeping it cool. We can see it coming. They're not that, they're not that shrewd with it, you know? So we have to keep control because it feels like, to me, it feels like they want another George Floyd type riot to pop off so they can put the full hammer down and lock us up in these detainment centers they're trying to build all over the country. People pay attention. People pay attention. People pay attention. Nazis, the Gestapo, if they're not them, why are they acting like them?
1: Yeah. What do you think your brother would do at this point in time?
2: Oh, his head would be exploding. His head would be exploding. I don't know how much cool he would have. I don't know how much cool he would have because they're abusing us on every level.
1: What about Matulu? Because here's somebody who did pick up the gun. Here's somebody who, you know, see, it's one thing to talk about things in the abstract. You know, man, if I had been a slave, this is what I would do, right? And it's another thing to kind of ride the coattails of folks and go, yeah, this is the land of the Panthers. And, you know, and there's the, you know, there was RAM and there was New Africa Republic. You know, it's one thing to claim that. It's another thing when you're actually involved with those things and you're going out, putting in work, as they like to say, in a whole other level, where you all did have to go underground, where people did go to jail in due time, and many people were tortured behind those cages, and you know, folks was really about freeing us for the love of the people. It wasn't done to be on Facebook and get a Pulitzer Prize or anything like that. This was really about liberation. So when I asked that question, and just, you know, this being your father, you know, who went through it and who you talked to before, during, and after. You know, what do you think those type of revolutionaries would say to us at this moment in time?
2: I think they would be saying, prepare. I think that the level of commitment that they had was way deeper than the level of commitment now. And that's why I'm talking about the stuff I'm trying to talk about. We should prepare. We should prepare because it don't look good. Cats in the White House is not holding back. But we've been here before. You know.
1: Do you think we have that level of commitment? Because let me tell you what I think, Mopreme. I just want comfort. I've said this before. All I want is just to be able to turn on my TV, PlayStation, you know, go to you know, Chipotle, get my food, and, you know, and I just want business as usual.
2: Right?
1: As long as I just want to chill, right? And that's not what your family, the entire Shakur clan, the extended of it, you know, who you break down, you know, all those revolutionaries in their family, they weren't about that. There was like, it's more than just our personal comfort. And I just wonder how we can move from point A to point B. How do I move from, you know, I just want to be able to do my PlayStation to really preparing for the storm that's about to come? And there's so many ways in which people can prepare. But if I'm kind of hedging my bets on, yo, I just want comfort, man. I just want to be able to sit here and just play dominoes with the homies and not have to trip. How do I move from that mindset to the mindset of folks that literally died in your family, you know, to free us?
2: It's hard because, like I said, the difference is that there was more commitment, more passion because of the pain of those assassinations. We got Malcolm Martin Meagher and JFK. You know, I think that was real impactful for them, especially Martin Luther King. another story, I don't know if this is in the book, but Summer of Soul concert in New York back in the 70s.
1: 69, if I remember.
2: 69. My father did security with the Panthers. They was up in the trees at the concert for Nina Simone. It made them, it pushed them a little harder. It pushed them harder. I think it's going to take another event for people to really start waking up. Alex Pretty and Renee Good in was it Milwaukee?
1: Minneapolis.
2: They're lucky. I mean, the powers that be are lucky that didn't kick it off. But I think it might end up being another incident because this administration, they're so irresponsible. So they're irresponsible and they're pushing the racist narrative. And that ain't going to play with a certain type of person. You know, so they can play that role if they want to, and they think they can beat up everybody. That's why they're running around the world bombing everybody, and they're stuck in Iran. So we gonna see, but everybody wake up. Keep your head on the swivel. You know what I'm saying? It can happen. Like you were just talking about the comfort. I think we America, we're real comfortable. We're very comfortable. That's the problem. And now people are starting to get uncomfortable. You dig? That's so unfair and tendency. How they're gonna have all the districts, just all of them. Black folks don't get one district. Come on, man. You can't even reason with if you're starting out like that. Anyway.
1: You know, Mopreme, I appreciate you taking time. I have a million more questions. But
2: well,
1: you
2: we can hang out, eat some food. Yeah. It's public, man.
1: Yeah, but you definitely, you know, do that. But you gave us, you know, 26, 27 chapters to go through, including the epilogue and everything. Each chapter stands out on its own. I didn't even get a chance to ask you. You have a fascinating chapter about Bruce Lee.
2: Oh, yeah.
1: You know, when I read that, I had to call Jeff Chang and said, man, look at this chapter on Bruce Lee. It needed to be in your book, you know. The fact that you all took karate and what he meant and that whole nine is jewels in itself. Hearing about hip-hop as it's emerging in the backdrop of the revolutionary stuff that the family's going through and really getting an insight into the relationship with your brother, Pac, and your sister, Seth, and seeing...
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4: 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At the present time, the flight controllers here in Mission Control are monitoring the countdown.
5: That's affirmative, Houston. Oh, hi. I'm Major Tom, commander of the International Space Station. And when we're flying over the Pacific Northwest, we only listen to KFOI 90.9 coming out of Red Bluff and Redding, down in that little planet right there.

The arrival of spring is, as they say about the future, unequally distributed. While our friends in the northern states are enduring a last round of snow, the seasonal transition has been underway here in California for over 2 months. Whatever your weather, after the gray skies and dark drones of winter, we're due for some spring space music. Light, airy, energetic, ready to venture out and enjoy the world around us. I'm Stephen Hill, and on this transmission of Hearts of Space, an hour of sparkling ambient electronics for spring, on a program called Vernal Transit. We begin with music by California duo Ascendant, Chris Bryant and Don Tyler, from Ethereal Code, and by Connect Ohm, the collaborative project of Cell and Hybrid Leisureland, from 9980. 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It's a sparkling cocktail of ambient electronics for spring. 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

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Following that, two environmental pieces by Ishq, ISHQ, English synthesis Matt Hillier from Springlight and Sunflower. 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This edition of Hearts of Space was produced by Steve Davis and Stephen Hill. 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

Yavur, this is Amadeus. 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

This is very wild, and you're listening to KFOI 90.9 on your FM dial. I say hello, you say goodbye. I say yeah, you say why.

You just heard John Lennon doing Across the Universe, like in the early stages before they added all the extra sounds and stuff. So we're now going to play the later version with all the George Martin effects.

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That was Phil Keaggy and Glass Harp. Never is a long, long time.

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Well, that's it for this week's show. I hope you all had a good time, and get your surfboards out so you can go surfing in the snow here this next weekend. Enjoy. Bye now.

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1: KFOI is down on... They're down.
0: What do you mean they're down?
1: 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Red Bluff Redding, they're down.
0: They're down, like dead air?
1: Get over there.
0: Get over there. Okay.
2: Captain, Captain Empty.
0: Yes. Yes, EMT.
2: I'm doing compressions. Here, hang on. I'm going to get some air.
0: Oh, KFOI is cold, man. Forget it.
2: Oh, no.
0: Yep.
2: No.
0: You know what happened?
2: Still he's gone.
0: There. Yeah, he's gone. And you know why?
2: No. No one donated?
0: That's exactly why.
2: Oh, no. They've been crying for help for months.
0: Yes, and we ignored them.
2: Oh, no.
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2: All kinds of people heard him yelling for help and didn't do a darn thing. 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
4: 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I'm your host, RJ DJ, and this is the Temple Music Radio Hour. In this segment, I'll be playing some local music, bands from Redding and at least one from Chico. You'll be hearing from Hollow Lane, Sugar Cane & Company, Bell the Beast, Self Doubt, and many more. To kick the show off, I have a new and upcoming artist. Her name is Michaela Weimer featuring Victoria Weimer. This song is called No Good For Me. Hope you dig it.

right, that last one was Bell the Beast with We Swam to the Bottom. Coming right up, Gringo with Down South.

All right, that was One Soul with Freedom Fighter. Before that, Brandy by Hollow Lane. Coming up next, Sugarcane and Company with Crazier When You're Gone.

All right, I got a few more coming up for you. I've got Needle Beach with Mouth to Feed, Self Doubt with Never Told, coming right up, Melodramatics with NWO.

All right, I got one more song for you. This is a band from Chico, Americas, with Cigar Mom. Thank you guys very much for listening. Peace, love, and music. Until next time, have a good night.

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3: A lot of simplistic people said, oh, we don't have to worry about this because it's only the gays and the Haitians who are getting this, two demographics who were seen as utterly dispensable in white upper class America. Opportunities to help were pushed down because of bigotry, because of ignorance, because of homophobia, because of racism, because of capitalism, all the isms that are also exacerbating COVID-19.
4: 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Hi, I'm Lucas. It's too early to tell about the impact COVID will have on the world. It could be under control in a few months, or it could become something unimaginable. But the impact of AIDS was huge, and some people are suggesting that what we're feeling now in the early days of the COVID outbreak must be similar to how it felt at the beginning of the AIDS crisis. But there were some crucial differences. In a commentary in the April 2020 edition of Outcasting Overtime, Outcaster Chris said, "Imagine how much lower the number of people lost to AIDS might have been if people hadn't hated gay men and had instead recognized AIDS as a worldwide health crisis right from the beginning. And imagine how you, today, dealing with this new coronavirus, would be panicking if COVID were raging in your community, but there was no effective public response. Imagine this sickness and death becoming pervasive among your own friends and family, and asking, pleading, screaming for help, but no one listens. No one really cares about the infected, and the government sits on money that should be released for developing a vaccine, or cure, or for caring for those who are sick. Imagine the rage and grief you'd feel as your friends were getting sick and dying, and the rest of the world was ignoring the whole thing." Joining us now to help us understand and not just imagine is Jay Blotcher. Jay is a veteran journalist and activist. He arrived in New York City in 1982. He began writing for the New York Native, the leading gay newspaper at the time, and then became associate producer of Our Time, a weekly TV show about LGBT life in New York City, hosted by the activist and historian Vito Russo. Jay joined ACT UP New York in 1987, the year the group was founded. He took part in key demonstrations, like the FDA protest in 1988, Stop the Church in 1989, and the demonstration at the National Institutes of Health in 1990. He served as the head of ACT UP's media committee, taking the helm from Michelangelo Signorelli. Most recently, Jay was the editor of Rainbow Warrior, My Life in Color, the memoir of Gilbert Baker, creator of the rainbow flag. Jay is also a member of the Gilbert Baker Foundation and co-founded Public Impact Media Consultants, a PR firm for progressive groups and individuals. Welcome to Outcasting, Jay.
3: Thank you very much.
4: So tell us a bit about how gay identities evolved in the dozen years between Stonewall and the beginning of the AIDS crisis.
3: I didn't come out formally until 1978, and that was 9 years after Stonewall. But I can tell you that I grew up in a country where the hip people, the cool people, were beginning to recognize LGBT people, mostly through fashion and through film and through TV. There was a greater awareness of pushing the envelope in the arts, and LGBT people were taking their rightful place. And it was a hip thing, finally, to be LGBT after generations of oppression and legal problems. At one point, just being gay or lesbian or acting upon it could get you thrown in jail or get you sent to a psychiatrist or a psychotherapist who would recommend electroshock therapy for you. So we went from a very oppressive time to a time where the window was opening onto greater awareness and greater sensitivity. The LGBT community was in the midst of mainstreaming of a real era of acceptance when AIDS stepped in. Now, I have to acknowledge also that there were adversaries, because in 1977, Anita Bryant, who was a singer and a religious person, activated a legislative protest against LGBT people in Dade County, Florida, and was pushing for a bill that would undermine the legal rights of LGBT people. Her assertion was that gays and lesbians were out to recruit children. And this is only 1977, and yet it sounds like something from puritanical days. And she did get this law to pass in Dade County, Florida, and it emboldened other homophobes across the country. So while we were making advancements in various places, there was also this backlash, because for the first time, LGBT people were being upfront and open and refusing to stay in the closet. So, of course, some of the major homophobes, especially within the religious community, were pushing back.
4: Now, you mentioned Anita Bryant and the political developments that revolved around her and her anti-gay protests. But around the same time, we also saw the election of Harvey Milk in San Francisco. How did this election and the way that LGBT people were able to find their way into the government feel to the gay community?
3: LGBT people were no longer hiding in the shadows. They were taking back their civil rights as Americans. They were refusing to be second-class citizens. You know, a lot of people, for them, it was very easy to rail against LGBT people because they didn't really know anybody. So they could demonize them because there were no examples of LGBT people in their community. But these people were standing up and saying, enough of this libel, enough of these recriminations, enough of these lies that were being used to leverage having our legal rights taken away from us. And in California, there was a legislative attempt. It was called the Briggs Initiative, and that would have allowed anybody who was openly gay in schools to lose their jobs. It would have just devastated the gay community. And this time, gay and lesbian people did not sit down, did not just let homophobes steamroll over them. And they fought. They went all over the state, including Harvey Milk. He spoke eloquently in all these gymnasiums and schools around California, saying, the people who are behind the Briggs Initiative, you think they're going to stop at dismantling the rights of gays and lesbians? Believe you me, they're going to continue, and they're going to determine who has rights and who doesn't. And, you know, thanks to Harvey's relentless appearances and to his common sense and the way that he spoke to people from the heart, Californians were able to defeat the Briggs Initiative. But soon after that, Harvey Milk was assassinated. The fact is that we had such high hopes, and this man was a leading light in the LGBT community, but the homophobes knew that he was dead.

0: tolerance and sophistication. But what did that mean? That meant that if you went to these small towns, either the gays and lesbians were living in the closet, or they had all left in order to have their rights in the larger cities. So therefore, you had almost zero consciousness about gays and lesbians in the smaller places, and therefore you had almost zero political action there as well. Nobody wanted to be a city target and make a stand for gay and lesbian rights when it could mean their safety and, in some cases, their lives. And so, therefore, you find the groundswell of advancements in LGBT civil rights to be happening mostly in these larger cosmopolitan cities that have become gay meccas, San Francisco and LA and New York. Boston as well had a very vibrant LGBT political movement.
1: So while these cities were centers of political activism and change, it was also in these places that people began to come down with strange illnesses and started dying. How did you first become aware of what was happening?
0: I was in college, and I was in a friend's apartment on Beacon Hill helping him paint, and there were newspapers scattered around. And sure enough, there was a copy, you know, some pages from the New York Times, and I happened to read that it's, you know, said a strange cancer has been seen in homosexuals using New York Times speak. And that was the first thing that I saw. That was the shot heard round the world, the classic article by Dr. Lawrence Altman that first got out there. Now, there had been some coverage in the gay media up until then, but this was the first mainstream media acknowledgement of it. Unfortunately, the Times did not energetically follow the epidemic after that, and in fact, in many ways, they fell down on the job for many years until they finally, towards the late 80s, when, you know, it was a very severe situation, did they finally commit more reportorial resources to writing about the epidemic. But they do have that distinction of having been the first, arguably the first mainstream media outlet to alert people to the epidemic.
1: But at some point, a pattern emerged, and it became clear that an AIDS diagnosis was essentially a death sentence for many people. How did word of what was happening with this strange disease spread within the community?
0: You know, if you talk to people who lived in New York in the very, like, the late 70s and early 80s, there were already cases raging. People already knew people who were sick. It fell upon the city so quickly, people would tell each other what was going on, and more you realize that something momentous and very, very lethal was happening. There were small community organizations doing everything that they could, but a lot of doctors in the mainstream either didn't want to deal with gay patients, or the patients weren't even out to their doctors. And so if they had something that they felt was sexually transmitted, or they had some mystery illness, they did not feel comfortable going to their doctors because that would be tantamount to coming out, and they didn't want to come out. So the bigotry, the prejudice that poisoned America also poisoned the medical system, so that even in the early days, people who had the beginnings of AIDS, in which they didn't even know what it was, were reluctant to even go to their doctors and be open about what was going on, because then the doctor would say, well, how do you think this happened? You know, the person would have to say, well, I'm a man who has sex with other men, and they didn't want to do that. They had jobs, they had careers, they had livelihoods that could be crushed in a moment if they came out. And so that was one of the major problems of the early days of the epidemic. You had doctors who weren't interested, and you had people who were reluctant to be forthcoming about what was going on.
1: This is Outcasting, Public Radio's LGBTQ youth program, produced in New York by Media for the Public Good, online at outcastingmedia.org. As the COVID-19 pandemic unfolds around the world, some people have said,

0: This is what it must have felt like at the onset of AIDS. Our guest is Jay Blotcher, a longtime activist who was involved in the struggle against AIDS in New York City. So as you've said, Jay, in the early years of the outbreak in the United States, AIDS was associated mostly with gay men. But what other groups were involved initially, and when was that noticed?
1: Well, you know, the fact that AIDS was so insidious that it struck people who were disempowered. A virus doesn't distinguish, but because of various routes of transmission, AIDS was disproportionately affecting poor people, people of color, sex workers, IV drug users, and men who had sex with men. All these people, all these groups were arguably demeaned, diminished, and reviled groups in the United States. So they already didn't have the political clout that they needed. You could argue that they did not have that cohesion, that sense of solidarity to work together. A lot of them were poor, and all these were horrible situations that only exacerbated the spread of HIV and the lack of services that these people had. Initially, there were many cases happening in the Haitian community. Nobody could explain that either. And so a lot of simplistic people said, oh, we don't have to worry about this because it's only the gays and the Haitians who were getting this, two groups, two demographics who were seen as utterly dispensable in white upper-class America, which had the lion's share of the power, which had the lion's share of the medical and monetary resources. They were not moved to help these people. Now, I'm being extremely general with this. Of course, there were people who were helping, but there was not widespread assistance at the beginning at all. People were not only fighting illness, but they were fighting stigma. And in many cases, the stigma would overcome any help. You know, people didn't want to be forthcoming about having whatever this new illness was initially. To give you some perspective on it, it was called gay-related immunodeficiency disease, GRID. So people were already presuming that only gay people were getting it. They had no idea that the cases were beginning to mount in Africa. In the United States, people had blinkers on and they were looking at who was getting it, deciding, well, they aren't people who we liked anyway. So okay, let's just ignore it and ignore them, you know, and that's where you talk about genocide. People think that that is hyperbole, but there were medical people and political people who knew what was happening with this epidemic, and one, they didn't want to do anything because they didn't care, or two, if they showed any compassion towards the people who were getting it, they felt that the balance of their constituents, their voters, would be angry that they were helping these people who were lesser Americans. And so you just see all these opportunities to help were pushed back and pushed down because of bigotry, because of ignorance, because of homophobia, because of racism, because of capitalism. All the isms that we're still laboring under now, all the isms that are also exacerbating COVID-19.
0: So there was this panic in the gay community and in the Haitian community, as you said, and the intravenous drug community and all these other disenfranchised groups. But at the same time, a lack of public urgency among the American public. What did this feel like?
1: Well, we had, you know, Ronald Reagan and George Bush in the White House, and they came in on an agenda to take care of the wealthy and the privileged, and they never veered from that. And so the people who were getting AIDS were not part of their agenda, and they knew that, and they also knew that if they even risked doing anything about it, they would have a fury from their constituents. Now, a president is supposed to help all Americans, but during the Reagan-Bush era, that was not the case. Reagan was very adamant about who he wanted to help and who he wanted to ignore and hope that they went away. And those of us in the LGBT community and in the AIDS community realized that we were being dumped, jettisoned, ignored, just left to die. And for that reason, our community buckled down and began creating organizations to help each other because we realized that help was not forthcoming from the United States, that we were being abandoned. I think it was like 1983 that we finally were able to identify the virus. So we didn't know up until then the roots of transmission, what was happening, till we finally found out that it was a virus, that it was being sexually transmitted, because before then people thought it was just in the air, that if you were near somebody with AIDS, you would catch AIDS as you would the common cold. There was so much misinformation, and that misinformation fueled the ignorance and the hatred and the homophobia and the racism, you know, and it also fueled people ignoring people with AIDS so that people were in hospital hallways, you know, if they were lucky enough to get their own hospital beds, the nurses or the orderlies would not even bring the food into their rooms. They'd be afraid that they could catch it just by being in the room with them. So the early years were really horrific, really cruel, and people died shunned and lonely and in a pariah status. And, you know, I would urge somebody to, you know, watch the mini TV movie, The Normal Heart, to learn what that was like, a recreation of what those early days were, where gay men were reviled and forgotten and just left to die by the medical system. I mean, certainly people in New York, medical people in New York, were trying to save people. But in other parts of the country where you didn't have that enlightenment and you didn't have that compassion, it was pretty hard. People were getting HIV who hadn't even come out yet. And so when you got HIV, people presumed that you were gay. And so HIV was this horrific outing mechanism. People who were in the closet and living their lives under the radar suddenly were coming down with HIV because of their sexual orientation. And of course, you have these people who are always on the down low, who had a wife and kids at home and were going out every now and then for sexual assignations on the sly. And now these people were getting HIV. And HIV was this big revelatory thing. It was unmasking these people who were in the closet in the most horrendous, invasive way and causing great panic and ruining lives. And so the stigma continued. And as I said before, we were on the precipice of mainstream acceptance in the late 70s. Gay people were suddenly cool and hip and more accepted. Well, the epidemic just destroyed all that. The little bit of advancement that we had made in terms of legal matters, in terms of our standing in social world, in the arts, was all being torn apart, shredded, and pulled back.
0: Now, you touched on the way that the AIDS crisis affected the public perception of the gay community, but how did it affect the way that gay people saw themselves?
1: Well, if you were a gay person who wasn't particularly happy with the way life was, and the fact is, you know, if you had a certain amount of self-loathing that had been internalized from a homophobic community, well, how would you feel suddenly you have an illness that ostensibly came because of your sexuality? It would give people who didn't have a very strong sense of self-esteem a real wake-up call. You know, the self-loathing would be amped up tenfold. And there were people who thought, why didn't I try to go straight? You know, look what happened now. Now I'm going to die because I'm gay. Just a small cadre of gay people who had really strong self-esteem and a great sense of self were willing to fight back, were willing to start an organization called Gay Men's Health Crisis, which I believe was the first community organization in the United States, based in New York, to address AIDS. And it was named Gay Men's Health Crisis because that's exactly what we were living through. With any epidemic, it brings out the best people and it brings out the worst in people. It brings out the best in some governments, it brings out the worst, but everybody is touched in some way. And I'm specifically grateful for people like Larry Kramer and the men and women who founded Gay Men's Health Crisis in 82 and made it a model for AIDS organizations around the country that would help people and address the crisis with compassion, not with bigotry, not with divisive behavior and policies. You know, the fact is that nobody had ever seen AIDS before. And so people with AIDS, even though they were Americans, they did not have the rights that everyone else has. Because it was seen as a health crisis, people said, well, people with AIDS are dangerous, and they're dangerous to everybody else. Therefore, if you were a landlord and you heard that your tenant had HIV, you could throw him out. And you say, well, he has HIV, he's dangerous. If you were a manager of a company and you found out that somebody had HIV in your office, you would be justified legally in making them lose their job. People with AIDS had no rights whatsoever. That only came with the Americans with Disabilities Act, which I think was established in 1990. So from the beginning of the epidemic in 81 till 1990, anybody with AIDS had zero rights as an American. You know, so it was a very horrible time for even the strongest type of person. And if you were a person who didn't have a steel backbone or a strong spine or the willingness or the energy to fight back, if you were sick with HIV, you're fighting the disease, but you're also fighting the widespread institutionalized homophobia of the United States. How do you fight that while you're fighting for your life as well?
0: That's all the time we have for now. We'll continue this conversation on the next edition of Outcasting. Thanks for joining us, Jay.
1: Thank you.
0: That's it for this edition of Outcasting. This program has been produced by the Outcasting team, including youth participants Amelie, Sarah 1, Sarah 2, Chris, Lil, Thorne, Justin, Brian, and me, Lucas.

instrument, now I let it run. Beats beat urgent, quick, ascend. Wild resurgence, flowing like the wind.

You just heard the song Trauma and Depression Kick My Ass by Themself, a solo NB that's clinically depressed and working through trauma out of British Columbia, Canada. Before that, you heard the song Telepathy by Whisper Hiss, a four-piece post-punk band from Portland, Oregon. And the second song you heard in this episode was called Bad Form from Ganser, a Chicago post-punk band. And this episode kicked off with the song R.E.D. from Pet Wife, an experimental pop duo from Brooklyn, New York. You can find information about all of these bands on our Patreon at patreon.com/homoground. Up next, I've got songs from Adrian House, Bluish, Youth on Soda, and Cloud Gazer. 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

0: The song that you heard after the break was from Adrian House of Newfoundland, Canada. The song Changes is about standing tall and proud and being strong as you go through life's ups and downs. After that, you heard the song Two Truths from Bluish, a four-piece who all met in coffee shops in Brooklyn, New York. And the last song that you heard was called Too Many from Youth on Soda, a noise alt-experimental combo birthed from the bowels of the artsy Echo Park area in Los Angeles, California. 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But for now, I've got one more song from the band Cloud Gazer, a group of four trans and gender non-conforming food service workers out of Asheville, North Carolina. Here's their song, All Gay Cops Are Traitors.
1: Just because we are oppressed does not mean that we do not ourselves fall victim to enacting the same unconscious policing, shaming, and erasing.

0: using live ammunition on a movie set.
1: Well, I thought it would be a great big surprise if after 51 and a half years of twying, I finally blasted you.
0: cut. No, don't cut. Let the cameras roll and record it for posterity whilst I give this Nimrod a Sir, you have desecrated the spirit of show business make-believe by using real bullets. Cut. No, don't cut. Now get rid of this thing. Take your little gun and stick.
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And I

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Hey, everybody, wherever you are, there's a new way of talking, and it's going to go far. You take the letters and the words, turn them all around, you say the last ones first, and you check out the sound, talk backwards. I know what you're thinking, that sounds strange, talk forward so long that it's hard to change, but it's just like metric once you get the drift. You twist your tongue, you give your palate a lift, take your favorite phrase and you read it in the mirror. You practice that about a half a year, and then straw and head and you clap and you empty cool. You're a regular talking bass backwards fool, talk backwards. Talking backwards is sweeping the nation. Talking backwards is a new sensation. You amaze your friends when you start to rap. Don't say pass the butter, say red a bit sap. Red a bit sap, red a bit sap. And if you're out with some girl and she's a little bit shy, don't say I love you, say you're evil eye. You're evil eye and I always will. Now see if that doesn't take off the chill. Talk backwards. The other day, and I was walking down the street, there's this little girl I thought I'd like to meet. I said, excuse me, miss, where's that tat ted? Dig e roy, swats e mil e ra. E e roy, toss too long the bet. And I said, am I getting through to you yet? And she said, you're a gent in the first degree, and I love it when you talk backwards.

These nights, those who talk backwards will demand their rights. They rise up angry and to get a solution in the form of an amendment to the Constitution that guarantees them freedom of reverse elocution. And every TV show that airs will have to be captioned for the forward impaired talk backwards.

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I'm Richard on the radio.

group you two? Surprise. It's supposed to be girls saying that. Maybe he is. Sweet young succulent 15-year-old.

0: This is the evening news. Let's go now to our field reporter, Rinaldo Riviera.
1: This is Rinaldo Riviera on the banks of the stinky, muddy river with Mr. R.V. Frisbee, who claims to have witnessed something truly fantastic. Mr. Frisbee, could you tell us what you saw?
2: Yeah, I was just hunkered down over there putting a stink wad on my trot line, and the short hairs just stood straight out on the back of my neck, and I turned around, and there's this big orange thing, them purple lights on it, come swooping over them pine trees and just hoovered over the Winnebago there. Hyenas run out and throw the skillet at it, and then she scissored and run back in up on the hide of bed. About that time, little trap door opened up, little stair steps come down, this little pink bald-headed guy stuck his head out. Now, I seen that movie, Close Encounters. I just walked on over there big as I

0: Yeah, there I was. I just stepped on board flight 784-920-0976-5432. 827657. Flying nonstop from Hayhira, Georgia to Yazoo City, Mississippi. Done bought me one of them triple ultra super saver center seat tickets. Sat down there between the duck and the Ledbetter. Fella tried to talk to me, couldn't understand a word he's saying. He sounded like a log truck. Duck didn't say nothing. All of a sudden I hear this voice coming in over the intercom.
1: This here's Captain Jerry Clower. I want to welcome all y'all to Southern Air. We'll be ready for takeoff shortly, just as soon as they clear the runways.

0: Yeah, there I was. Must have been 500 feet over them pine trees. Duck had done fainted on takeoff. Had his little head laying on my arm, his little tongue just all hanging out. We flew past Stone Mountain, crossed that Alabama state line, got so close to Enterprise you could almost see that boll weevil monster. Then I heard this sharp ringing in my ear.
1: Howdy! My name is Miss Pearl, and I'll be your stewardess for the duration of this flight. As you can see, Captain Clower has turned off the no-chewing sign. Now, y'all feel free to kick your shoes off, get up, roam around, get to know your neighbors. Right now, I just want to get to know this good-looking, handsome, young hunk of man, right?

0: there I was. That Miss Pearl has given me more attention. She did that first class passage. Kept showing me all the new safety tips and playing with my seatbelt. Got me so nervous I dropped my last piece of pecan pie right on that duck's head. That little feller come to and jumped up a quacking and squalling, didn't know where he was. Started running up and down the aisle, tripped on the ice cream freezer, stepped in Marcel's sweet potatoes and flew out the screen door and was gone. Nothing but feathers. Then I heard that voice again coming in over the intercom.
1: I can see Sioux City from here. Woo. Now don't y'all fret about that landing, none. I got up early this

Voilà

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1: Hey, what's happening?
2: Brother, what's up?
1: This is a big party, man.
2: Yeah, brother, like, solid. Right on.

You know, I got to tell you a story that's been told before, and that is that back in 1972, I was watching the film of Stevie, and he didn't tell it quite right. I remember I was playing in Richard Harding's club there, the Quiet Night, and after the show, Richard come up to me and said, "Look, somebody wants to play you a song." And I said, "Oh no, don't make me listen to songs now." But I looked around the corner, there was a nice looking young guy there, and I said, "What can I do for you?" He said, "Look, I just want to play you one song." I said, "I'll tell you what, you buy me a beer, and I'll sit here and I'll drink it. And as long as it lasts, well, you can do anything you want." I sat down with the beer and took out his guitar and he played me this song. Turned out to be one of the finer beers in my life. Riding on the city of New Orleans.

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very word secrecy is repugnant in a free and open society. And we are, as a people, inherently and historically opposed to secret societies, to secret oaths, and to secret proceedings. We decided long ago that the dangers of excessive and unwarranted concealment of pertinent facts far outweighed the dangers which are cited to justify it. Even today, there is little value in opposing the threat of a closed society by imitating its arbitrary restrictions. Even today, there is little value in ensuring the survival of our nation if our traditions do not survive with it. And there is very grave danger that an announced need for increased security will be seized upon by those anxious to expand its meaning to the very limits of official censorship and concealment. That I do not intend to permit to the extent that it's in my control. And no official of my administration, whether his rank is high or low, civilian or military, should interpret my words here tonight as an excuse to censor the news, to stifle dissent, to cover up our mistakes, or to withhold from the press and the public the facts they deserve to know.

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1: Welcome to Transformational Listening. My name is Dennis, and I'll be your guide to ritual, composed, and improvised music from around the world and other places. We listen to Buddhist ritual music today from three different traditions: Zen Buddhism from Japan, Mahayana Buddhism from China, and Tibetan Buddhism. From the CD entitled Japan Zen Hoyo, Liturgy of Zen Buddhism, we listen to the concluding part of that liturgy. From a CD entitled One Sound, Traditional Buddhist Music, we listen to another Zen Buddhist piece, Morning Bell Chant, followed by a piece from the Chinese tradition, The Four Great Vows, The Three Refuges. And from a CD entitled Tibet, The Heart of the Dharma, we listen to a piece entitled Tsedrup, Life Enhancement, recorded at the Kampaga Monastery in 1981.

0: from New York. This is Democracy Now!
1: It's a genocide that's taking place that you people don't want to write about, but it's a terrible thing that's taking place, and farmers are being killed.
0: A year after President Trump falsely claimed there's a white genocide in South Africa, the Trump administration has closed the door to all refugees around the world except for white South Africans. Since October, the U.S. has resettled just over 6,000 refugees. All except three were from South Africa. We'll go to Johannesburg and also speak to the head of a refugee group suing Trump over the policy. Then a new study finds Trump's abrupt withdrawal of USAID funding has led to a sustained increase in violence across Africa.
2: So our study found that in addition to the devastating impacts in terms of health care around the world, the cuts to USAID also helped fuel a surge in protests, riots, armed conflict, and violence against civilians in many parts of Africa.
0: Finally, as students graduate from colleges and universities across the country, many schools are taking steps to silence pro-Palestinian voices at campus ceremonies, from canceling speakers to eliminating live speeches by students altogether. At the University of Michigan, the school's president issued a public apology after a professor delivered these remarks at commencement.
3: Sing for the pro-Palestinian student activists. Who have, over these past 2 years, opened our hearts to the injustice and inhumanity of Israel's war in Gaza.
0: We'll speak to a CUNY law school student and Rutgers professor, Nora Erekat. All that and more coming up. Welcome to Democracy Now!, democracynow.org, The War and Peace Report. I'm Amy Goodman. Iran says it's established a controlled maritime zone in the Strait of Hormuz that ships will not be able to transit without authorization from the newly created Persian Gulf Strait Authority. On Wednesday, Iran's Islamic Revolutionary Guard Corps said it had coordinated safe passage for 26 cargo ships and tankers, including the first shipment of Middle East oil to South Korea, since the U.S. and Israel launched strikes on Iran nearly 3 months ago. Iran is reportedly charging tolls of up to $2 million for passage through the strait to be paid in Chinese yuan or the cryptocurrency Bitcoin. Meanwhile, Iran's foreign ministry says it's reviewing the latest U.S. peace proposal after President Trump said he's willing to delay planned attacks on Iran for a few days while he awaits Iran's response. On Tuesday, Trump spoke by phone with Israeli Prime Minister Benjamin Netanyahu. Axios reports the Israeli leader left the meeting with his hair on fire after urging Trump to abandon diplomacy and resume bombing Iran. On Wednesday, Trump downplayed reports of friction between the two leaders and said Netanyahu would do whatever I want him to do, quote unquote.
4: I'm right now at 99% in Israel. I could run for prime minister. So maybe after I do this, I'll go to Israel, run for prime minister.
0: In Sudan, human rights monitors say an armed drone fired on a crowded market in West Kordofan province on Tuesday, killing 28 people and leaving dozens more wounded. Sudan's army denied the report, saying it doesn't target civilians or civilian infrastructure. The area is controlled by the rival Rapid Support Forces paramilitary group. Last week, the Global Food Insecurity Monitor, IPC, warned nearly 20 million people across Sudan face acute hunger this year, with more than 800,000 children at risk of severe malnutrition due to civil war, mass displacement, and collapsing food and health systems. The USS Nimitz Carrier Strike Group arrived in the Southern Caribbean Wednesday, the same day the Justice Department unsealed murder charges against the 94-year-old former Cuban president Raul Castro. The indictment accuses Castro of ordering the shootdown of two small planes operated by the Cuban-American exile group Brothers to the Rescue in 1996. President Trump has repeatedly threatened military action against Cuba, imposing a fuel blockade that's triggered severe blackouts, food shortages, and economic collapse across Cuba. This is Cuba's Deputy Foreign Minister, Carlos Fernandez de Cossio.
5: Esta acusación This accusation carries an additional threat, given the well-known dark practice of the United States using accusations like this to take military action against sovereign states. Their justification is not justice. It is the use of the immense military power that the United States government possesses. And it must be clear that any attempt to use this excuse for action against these comrades within Cuba will be met with fierce resistance from the Cuban people.
0: Israel is continuing attacks on Lebanon despite the U.S. brokered ceasefire that was recently extended through June. Lebanon's national news agency reports Israeli attacks on Wednesday killed at least 8 people, including 5 killed in an airstrike on a village near Nabatea. Meanwhile, Lebanon's health ministry says the death toll from an air raid on the town of Deir Hanoun and Nar has risen to 14 killed and 3 wounded. The strike in southern Lebanon's Tyre district on Tuesday killed a family of 11, including 3 children, along with their parents and grandparents. Israeli settlers in the occupied West Bank have set up another illegal outpost in the Masafriyata district. On Wednesday, settlers backed by Israeli soldiers erected mobile homes surrounded by fortifications near Umm al-Khayr village. Such outposts are illegal under international law and violate Israeli zoning laws and court orders. Meanwhile, Palestinians in the city of Hahul say Israeli settlers attacked them with impunity Wednesday as Israeli soldiers looked on.
6: At 3 a.m., we were shocked when armed settlers assaulted us. They attacked the house, they burned 2 vehicles, and tried to burn a 3rd one. They also wrote racist graffiti on the walls. This happened with Israeli occupation forces in attendance.
0: In Gaza, Israeli drones and gunfire killed 4 more Palestinians and wounded several others over the last 24 hours. The WAHA news agency reports 2 Palestinians were killed in areas under Israeli military control in Rafah in southern Gaza. Another person was killed northeast of Khan Yunis, while a 4th was killed when an Israeli quadcopter drone dropped a bomb on a group of Palestinians in Beit Lahia in northern Gaza. Several others were injured in that attack. Israel's far-right National Security Minister Itamar Ben-Gvir posted a video of himself taunting hundreds of Global Samud flotilla activists who were abducted by Israel in international waters this week. The video shows dozens of men and women kneeling in rows with their foreheads to the ground and their hands zip-tied behind their back at the port of Ashdod. According to lawyers representing the flotilla, 3 activists were taken to the hospital as a result of Israeli violence. This is a portion of Ben-Gvir's video.
7: They came with much pride as big heroes. Look, look, see how they look now. Look, look at how they look now. Not heroes and not anything. Terror supporters. I tell Prime Minister Netanyahu, give them to me for much more time. Give them to us for the terrorist prisons. This is how it should look.
0: Ben-Gvir's video was roundly condemned around the world. Italy's Prime Minister Giorgia Meloni said, quote, it's inadmissible that these demonstrators, including many Italian citizens, are subjected to this treatment that violates human dignity, she said. Spain's foreign minister called Ben-Gvir's actions, quote, monstrous, disgraceful, and inhumane, unquote. It even drew criticism from U.S. Ambassador to Israel Mike Huckabee, who described Ben-Gvir's behavior as despicable, saying the minister had, quote, betrayed the dignity of his nation, unquote. Huckabee's rare criticism came a day after the U.S. Treasury announced sanctions against organizers of the Gaza flotilla. Here in the United States, Elon Musk's private aerospace and artificial intelligence company SpaceX has confirmed plans to go public in what's likely to become the largest initial public offering in history. The plan could see SpaceX valuation reach $2 trillion, surpassing the 2020 IPO of the oil giant Saudi Aramco. It could see Elon Musk's majority stake in SpaceX rise in value to more than $600 billion, making him the first trillionaire in history. Meanwhile, OpenAI, the maker of ChatGPT, is set to file for an initial public offering in the coming weeks. The artificial intelligence company is valued at more than $850 billion by private investors and is working with Goldman Sachs and Morgan Stanley to prepare the paperwork. Separately, OpenAI rival Anthropic is preparing an IPO that could see its valuation top $1 trillion. Meta has sent layoff notices to about 1,000 workers, or 10% of the social media giant's workforce. Another 7,000 Meta workers will be reassigned to new artificial intelligence initiatives. The layoffs come just weeks after CEO Mark Zuckerberg confirmed in an all-hands meeting that Meta is using an artificial intelligence data tracking program to train an AI model that will replace many of its workers. A recording of Zuckerberg's comments was obtained by the news organization More Perfect Union.
8: So we're in a phase where basically the AI models learn from having really, from watching really smart people do things. And if you're trying to get it to be able to do certain capabilities, having it be able to observe really smart people doing those things is very important.
0: Vermont's independent Senator Bernie Sanders and Democratic Congress member Summer Lee unveiled new legislation Wednesday to abolish super PACs, which allow corporations and wealthy individuals to spend an unlimited amount of money on U.S. elections. Their bill would cap super PAC donations from individuals at $5,000. This is Democratic Congress member Lee.
9: But right now, we can take a step to ensure that super PACs, that super billionaires, are no longer able to buy our election. And we have to call it what it is. If we will have a democracy, we have to reject an oligarchy.
0: The late-night comedian Stephen Colbert signs off tonight on the final broadcast of The Late Show. Following his 11-year run on CBS, The Late Show had broadcast from Ed Sullivan Theater in Manhattan. Before him, it was Letterman, since 1993. Its cancellation came even though Colbert was consistently the top-rated late-night host. Last July, CBS cited financial reasons for canceling The Late Show, as CBS parent company Paramount sought the Trump administration's support for a controversial merger with Skydance, and after Trump repeatedly called for Colbert to be fired. The merger was approved just 1 week after CBS announced Colbert's ouster. Colbert's late-night competitor on ABC, Jimmy Kimmel, said he will not record his own program today out of respect for Colbert's final show. Paramount Skydance is now seeking approval from the Trump administration to acquire Warner Brothers Discovery, which would give the company control of CNN, HBO, CBS, and other media properties as well. And in Bolivia, there are growing calls for the center-right president, Rodrigo Paz Pereira, to step down. For 2 weeks, demonstrations led by the Bolivian Workers' Central, peasant unions and miners have clashed with police in the capital, La Paz. Their blockade has led to empty markets and depleted reserves of medical supplies, including oxygen for hospital patients. The U.S. Deputy Secretary of State, Christopher Landau, characterized the protests as an ongoing coup d'etat. Bolivia is suffering its worst economic crisis in 40 years amidst fuel shortages and rising inflation. Bolivia's presidential spokesperson is claiming Evo Morales, Bolivia's former president, is fueling the protests, which Morales denies. This is a Bolivian miner who joined the protests.
10: We do not want dialogue or anything. We only want the resignation of the president no matter what. He leaves the good way or he leaves with social upheaval.
0: And those are some of the headlines. This is Democracy Now!, democracynow.org, The War and Peace Report. I'm Amy Goodman.
11: And I'm Nermeen Sheikh. Welcome to our listeners and viewers across the country and around the world. The Trump administration is advancing plans to increase the number of white South Africans it admits to the United States as refugees in the coming months. The proposal would see an additional 10,000 white South Africans resettled into the U.S., even as the Trump administration continues to block the entry of refugees from other countries. The U.S. has resettled just over 6,000 refugees between October and April, and all except three were from South Africa. Under Trump's new proposal, which was submitted to Congress, the U.S. would lift its record-low refugee admissions figure for the year from 7,500 to 17,500.

0: two guests. Lebohang Petko is a senior research fellow and political economist at the Trade Collective Think Tank and a professor of practice at the University of Johannesburg, joining us from Johannesburg. And in Washington, D.C., Sharif Ali joins us, president of the International Refugee Assistance Project, which is currently litigating a class action lawsuit challenging the Trump administration's dismantling of the United States refugee program. Let's begin with you, your lawsuit. Explain what it is. It will shock people to know, Sharif Ali, that 6,000 refugees have been accepted, incredibly record low number of refugees from around the world, but in fact, not from around the world, only from South Africa, except for three. Can you explain what's going on? And now President Trump wants to lift the Trump administration cap, but only to allow in whites, more white South Africans.
1: Yeah, thank you so much for having me. What I could explain is that on his day of inauguration, he issued an executive order to suspend the U.S. refugee admissions program. And we've been in litigation since with the Pasito versus Trump case to reopen this program, which is so vital. What's happening is not only that they're allowing just this one population coming into the U.S., but it's happening to impact the lives of thousands of other people who have went through years of vetting, who have went through years of persecution and violence and trying to find safety. For instance, there's been 12,000 people prior to this executive order that were conditionally approved for travel. Those are people that had sold all of their belongings. They are people who left their home. There are people now that don't know where they're going, and in fact, many of them are not even able to work in the countries of first asylum in which they reside in currently. There's also over 100,000 people that were also going forward with the process of resettling in the United States. Now they are stuck and they're in limbo while we are processing resettlement cases for white Afrikaners at a record pace. This program has never been a fast program, and it's being expedited for just this one population. What I could tell you is this is a very clear racism, where only one group that tends to be white is allowed in the country, while you have black, brown, people of Muslim origin and other nationalities and religious minorities are being told that they cannot come into this country.
2: And Dr. Petko, if you could respond to this proposal by Trump and actually explain what the situation is in South Africa, this claim of his that there is a white genocide and that white Afrikaners are being persecuted in the country.
3: Thank you, and to your guests as well. So I think that one of the things that we can agree on globally is that there is no white genocide in South Africa. And I think the irony that isn't lost on many of us is that this comes at a time when there is an actual genocide being purported upon several people across the Gaza Strip, Palestine, Iran, and so forth. And it also has to do, really, we need to situate this within a few things. One is the rehabilitation of white victimhood. This is also to do with the delegitimization of African sovereignty and black majority rule. It's also important that this is also linked to demographic panic and the global shift to the right, the alt-right replacement theory and so forth. And this leads to the kind of hostility of migration from the majority world, as my co-panelist has already illuminated. I think the danger of this is also that this links to very strong anti-black politics and anti-blackness, even though President Trump claims that he wouldn't care if they were black farmers. The truth is that in this country, there is crime and there are killings and murders and like in any country and anywhere in the world. One of the crises that we do have is certainly one of criminal justice and of criminal, of crime statistics and high rates of the different sorts of social ills and social violences. Those are not racialized. Those are to do with the economies of scale. Those are to do with exclusion. Those to do with unemployment, those to do with people being desperate, and those also to do with structural failures that we have inherited from the pre-1994 dispensation, which has meant that there are millions of people in this country who are not only unemployed but unemployable, who have never found a place for themselves in this economy. We also have a history of violence, which was state-sanctioned violence, by the way, and the way that our own personal politics, inter-party politics, reproduced that violence, and was also often oftentimes

0: times fomented by the invisible hand of the state. So to say that this is now coming down to a white genocide is also trying to rewrite history and trying to reinscript the moral authority of our victory over settler colonialism as one that is something that is sinister, and that's the most egregious form of white revisionism.
1: Well, let's go to what the administration, what the South African president, Cyril Ramaphosa, said, refuting Trump's claims that white people are being persecuted in his country, calling it a, quote, completely false narrative. Speaking at the Africa CEO Forum in Abidjan, Côte d'Ivoire, Ramaphosa recounted a conversation he had with Trump about the situation in his country.
2: I had a conversation with President Trump on the phone, and he said, what's happening down there? And I said, President, what you've been told by those people who are opposed to transformation back home in South Africa is not true. And I added to him, I said, we were well taught by Nelson Mandela and other iconic leaders like Oliver Tambo on how to continue to build a united nation out of the diverse groupings that we have in South Africa. We're the only country on the continent where the colonizers came to stay, and we have never driven them out of our country. So they are staying, and they're making great progress. It's a fringe grouping that does not have a lot of support, that is anti-transformation and anti-change, that would actually prefer to see South Africa going back to apartheid type of policies.
1: So that's President Ramaphosa speaking last year. You mentioned, Dr. Peko, the ongoing genocide, the genocide that is in fact occurring and has occurred. If you could talk about the context in which the U.S., the Trump administration, has made this decision, namely South Africa's move in December 2023 to the International Court of Justice, initiating a genocide case against Israel. Was that relevant?
0: It's extremely relevant. I mean, I think we agree that there is no white genocide in South Africa. There is, however, a global machinery that continues to normalize imperial wars, occupation, and the suffering of black and brown people. And what we are seeing is that whiteness is being recast as endangered, while Palestinians and Syrians and Sudanese and Congolese and other people who are facing massive violences and displacement and dispossession are denied equal global sympathy. And clearly what South Africa's stand that the ICJ does is it tries to rehumanize and to recenter a moral and a judicial ethic around what humanity should be centering. And that is really to state that if we say never again, as people ourselves who were dispossessed, who were occupied, who were the first settler, you know, the first apartheid state per se, formally inscribed by, you know, judicially, it is no doubt that certainly this seems to have come at a time when, in the same breath, there is a move towards the alt-right, the MAGA discourse, which is about replacement theory and which is absolutely about displacing the idea that anything other than whiteness is normative. President Trump and the Trump administration have made it very clear that they are very unhappy with our stand at the ICJ, which has now, of course, been accompanied by several other countries. However, this will not be the end of it, because this is not just about South Africa versus the US. It is really about a human ethic. It is really about an anti-imperial ethic. And it's really about an ethic that should really place us at the center of a new form of internationalism and a new form of compassion. And also to really move away from the kind of bullying, imperial bullying, that seems to be taking place as reinscripted by President Trump, and trying to then weaponize the stand that countries like South Africa have taken against the genocide, the real genocide that's taking place in Palestine.
3: Peko, I wanted to ask you about what's called the PayPal Mafia and the people who surround President Trump and Vice President J.D. Vance. You've got Peter Thiel, the South African, longtime J.D. Vance patron, educated in the South African town of Swakopmund, that at the time he lived there, incredibly racist, with Hitler's birthday celebrated, people greeting each other with Nazi salutes when Thiel was living there. And, of course, it was very similar to what we saw another South African, Elon Musk, do at one of those rallies where, you know, he had that stiff arm salute and everyone questioned, was this a Nazi salute? So you have Peter Thiel, you have David Sacks, and you have Elon Musk. These are the people that are very close to Trump and J.D. Vance. Talk about who he is informed by.
0: So, I mean, you're quite right. All of these, it's a really weird coincidence of history and geopolitics that he's happened to be surrounded by these tech bros, these tech apartheid bros, really. Peter Thiel, Elon Musk, David Sacks, Reid Hoffman as well, and all of whom have these different connections with South Africa, Southern Africa as well. It's really important because what they also represent is tech capital. They represent libertarianism. They represent a really rabid form of white nationalism. They also represent a form of rabid surveillance capital, surveillance politics, which is shrouded in this idea of statelessness and the idea that the state should not intervene entirely and too deeply into the business of business and corporate. But they also then link this with defense technology and really a putrid kind of anti-liberal libertarian politics, which purport again to be beyond politics. And yet all of them, have said things around so-called anti-wokeness, very, very problematic terminology. They have a hostility to regulation. They have an anti-DEI agenda. And we've seen Elon Musk trying to muscle his way and that Starlink thing of his into African markets, South African markets, as though we don't have Wi-Fi already. And they also push these really ugly civilizational decline narratives. And it's really problematic and troubling that none of them, as far as I know, are per se deeply rooted in political science or sociology or political philosophizing, which would give them such a strong grasp of this civilizational crisis. But they also speak to strong state politics when it protects capital or their own geopolitical interests. And a weird coincidence that these five apartheid tech bros happen to have configured around Donald Trump.
1: Well, Sharif Ali, as the Trump administration increases, I mean, what was an unprecedented number that was so low of refugee admissions to the U.S., he's increasing this number only for white South Africans. Could you explain what the situation is of all of the refugees fleeing absolutely devastating conditions from Syria to the DRC to Afghanistan, and what their fate is in light of what the Trump administration has done and is continuing to do now with this increase exclusively for white South Africans?
4: Thank you. Their fate is changing on a daily basis, and the fact that their status is in limbo has created more uncertainty and ambiguity in their lives, and they're suffering considerably. Their vulnerability levels are increasing at a very tremendous level. I was in Jordan and Lebanon in December, meeting with our teams and talking to our clients and learning about the work that the experiences that they're facing. Unfortunately, their vulnerability levels are increasing. So what you're seeing is that people who were planning on resettling and moving and finding safety have actually found themselves less employable, without work authorizations, without safety. In Jordan specifically, there was an increase in homelessness, which has led to further exploitation. People, especially women, are really at risk of sexual exploitation for favors to get them to serve, to be able to live their lives. This is increasing the level of trauma and difficulty that refugees and displaced people are facing. Now, as another example, we have, after the Afghans the removal of the U.S. Efforts in Afghanistan, the Afghan allies who were meant to come to the U.S. through special immigrant visas have not been able to be processed and come to America. These are part of the exceptions that the Ninth Circuit required and Congress requires of the U.S. government to fulfill. People who are from religious minorities, people who have family that are refugees, people who are wartime allies. And yet now we have a group of Afghans in a camp in Qatar who are waiting to be resettled. And the rumor is that they will be resettled in the Democratic Republic of Congo, where they have no connection, where they have no relationship to the country, where they were not planning or to resettle there, and where there's currently a major Ebola outbreak. I just want to show you that there is a real disregard for the humanity of this. Over 117 million people in the world today are displaced. 45 million of them are refugees. America takes a fraction of those people into their country, into our country. And those people are now just left to fend for themselves in a society that's not helping them.
3: Sharif Ali, we want to thank you for being with us. President of IRAP, the International Refugee Assistance Program, which is currently suing the Trump administration over the dismantling of the U.S. refugee program. And Lepahang Peko, Senior Research Fellow and Political Economist at the Trade Collective Think Tank, Professor of Practice at the University of Johannesburg, speaking to us from Johannesburg, South Africa. Coming up, a new study finds Trump's abrupt withdrawal of USAID funding has led to an increase in violence across Africa. Stay with us.

0: by Fatoumata Diarra at our Democracy Now! Studio. This is Democracy Now!, democracynow.org. I'm Amy Goodman with Nermeen Sheikh.
1: Did the abrupt defunding and dismantling of USAID, the decades-old U.S. humanitarian aid agency, have an impact on violence? Well, researchers sought to answer that question and examined data from across Africa. They've just published their results in the journal Science, concluding, quote, the abrupt withdrawal of USAID led to a significant and sustained increase in conflict across Africa's most USAID-dependent regions. Before it was shuttered by the Trump administration, the agency was the world's largest provider of aid, active in over 100 countries.
0: For more, we're joined by one of the study's authors. Austin Wright is Associate Professor of Public Policy at University of Chicago, co-author of the research article just out in Science headlined, Aiding Peace or Conflict? The Impact of USAID Cuts on Violence. If you could start off by explaining what you found, Professor Wright, this issue of the abrupt withdrawal of USAID led to a significant and sustained increase in conflict across Africa's most USAID-dependent regions. Can you elaborate?
2: Sure. So first off, thank you for having me and for amplifying the sobering findings of our research. You know, what we were able to do is to document, information on the incidence of conflict activity, and that ranges from riots and protests to armed conflict to violence against civilians across more than 870 subregions in Africa. We're then able to link that with the location of where USAID was present and operational years ago, and leverage that information to understand the impact that the shutdown had. And indeed, as you mentioned already, what we find is a large increase in violence in the months immediately after the shutdown occurred. And unfortunately, although we're able to extend the data out only for a period of time, we have yet to find a significant reduction in those effects over time, which means they continue to accumulate even now.
1: Well, there have been a lot, Professor Wright, of inquiries and findings about the effects of the cuts in aid in USAID, but in humanitarian terms, but never in the context of violence. So what prompted this investigation?
2: Yeah, so that's an excellent point. You know, prior research, including some work that was published in The Lancet, has focused on measures like excess death, the impact of the shutdown of humanitarian relief on healthcare systems, and those are certainly important dynamics. But, you know, when USAID was initially conceived by John F. Kennedy, the aim there was an alternate version of putting America first, and that was creating the sort of economic and political opportunities for the rest of the world to flourish in the image of the U.S. And that includes the building of institutions and an explicit focus on stabilization. And so our project aimed at understanding another layer of those consequences of the cut, which was the conflict environment. And unfortunately, what we found is that shutdown had these large effects. And to help your listeners and viewers understand what we mean by large effects, these are often double-digit percentage increases in the incidence, severity, and lethality of violence across Africa in the affected regions. And I would say that the only silver lining element here is that in the places where USAID's work was largely achieved, those areas were able to withstand the storm created by that shutdown. But unfortunately, in a lot of other regions, the project was not yet finished.
1: And did you make in the study, do you make a causal argument? In other words, that because the aid was cut, violence increased, or it was more of a correlation? In other words, the two happened to coincide, but you don't know precisely what the connection was or is.
2: Yes, this is the, I think this is a really important question, and I would encourage everyone, especially these days, to be very skeptical of, the facts that are shared. And what I can assure you is that although the paper itself is only a few pages, the work that went into assessing all of the alternate mechanisms that could have been driving this effect amounts to roughly a book that most of the readers aren't going to actually see. And what we can effectively rule out are a number of potential sources of bias that could, as you point out, have led this to be a correlation rather than a causal relationship. And so I think we're rather bullish, ultimately, that what we've identified is a credible effect of the timing of the shutdown on violence.
0: Austin Wright, we want to thank you so much for being with us, Associate Professor of Public Policy at the University of Chicago, co-author of the research article just out in Science magazine, headlined Aiding Peace or Conflict, the Impact of USAID Cuts on Violence. Coming up, as students graduate from colleges and universities across the United States, many schools are taking steps to silence pro-Palestinian voices at campus ceremonies, from canceling speakers to eliminating live speeches by students and alum altogether. Stay with us.

0: Bradley Roy Parsons and Howard John Pierce. This is Democracy Now!, democracynow.org, The War and Peace Report. I'm Amy Goodman with Nermeen Sheikh.
1: As colleges and universities hold graduation ceremonies across the United States, many schools are attempting to silence pro-Palestinian voices from those commemorations, from canceling speakers to eliminating live student speeches altogether. This comes at a time of increasing repression of campus activism supporting Palestine. The group Palestine Legal recently revealed it now receives 300% more requests for legal help than it did before 2023, with the overwhelming majority of requests coming from students and college faculty.
0: Earlier this month, the University of Michigan's president issued a public apology after a professor, Derek Peterson, praised pro-Palestinian students during his commencement address. These are some of Professor Peterson's remarks.
2: Sing for Moritz Levy, the first Jewish professor at the University of Michigan. Appointed professor of French in 1896, he was to open the doors of this great university to generations of Jewish students who found in Ann Arbor a safe haven from the anti-Semitism of East Coast universities. Sing for the students of the Black Action Movement, whose members demanded a curriculum that would reflect the experience and identity of Black people in this country. Sing for the pro-Palestinian student activists. Who have, over these past 2 years, opened our hearts to the injustice and inhumanity of Israel's war in Gaza. The greatness of this institution does not only rest on the shoulders and on the accomplishments of our student athletes, who deserve all the congratulations we can offer them. But the greatness of this university rests also on the courage and the conviction of student activists who have pushed this university down the path toward justice.
1: That was University of Michigan Professor Derek Peterson. University President Domenico Grasso later called those remarks hurtful and insensitive to many members of our community. Separately, Rutgers University withdrew an invitation to the biotech CEO, Rami Elghandour, to give a graduation address. Last week, Elghandour recorded a video reading the speech he'd planned to give at the Rutgers Engineering School convocation.
3: Kindness is having empathy for others who may not have a voice. It's why I care so much and speak so often about so many issues that don't directly impact me. I've spoken up about ICE, Palestine, Black lives, abortion, and gender equity. It's why I got into the film business and I'm supporting stories to amplify the voice of the voiceless, like Hind Rajab. And of all these topics, I've only received pushback on Palestine. Multiple attempts to censor me or get me fired. Totally a coincidence the speech was canceled over Palestine, right? But it's also the topic where I received the most support by far. I refuse to yield because I believe in the cause. And like Superman, I believe in truth, justice, and the American way.
0: That was biotech CEO Rami Elghandour reading the graduation speech he was disinvited from giving at Rutgers. We're joined now by two guests. Noura Erekat is a Palestinian human rights attorney and a professor at Rutgers University. This week, she helped organize a people's convocation for Palestine where Rami Elghandour spoke. We're also joined by Shivani Desai, a graduating member of CUNY Law School class of 2026, and a member of CUNY Law Students for Justice in Palestine. For the third year in a row, CUNY Law School will have no student graduation speakers. I want to begin with Professor Noura Erekat. We covered this controversy last week. We had the CEO, Rami Elghandour, in our studio, where he had just been canceled, his address to the Rutgers Engineering School. But then talk about the alternative ceremony you set up and what this meant, the thousands, tens of thousands of students who wrote objecting, not to mention the faculty groups and so many faculty at Rutgers.
4: Good morning, Amy, and thank you so much. Yes, we organized a People's Convocation for Palestine. We organized it in 9 days to be able to celebrate all of our students, and not just the few students who the administration and the Board of Governors decided, whose feelings mattered more than the material conditions our students are enduring. Rutgers has 70,000 students across 3 campuses. About 10% of those students are Muslim. Something like 15% are Arab, Palestinian, and Muslim. Thousands of our students are immigrants, asylum seekers. They are of Black descent, Latinx origin. They are a diverse population who together constitute the many who are opposed to genocide. Rutgers is the largest public school in New Jersey and should be representative of that population. And in this instant, when Rami would have spoken for thousands of those students, the university decided to prioritize the feelings of a few in a OPOC process for which there was no due process or review. The student, the faculty senate issued a censure of the dean. The union issued a resolution demanding the reinstatement of Rami. The School of Engineering collected 1,300 plus letters. Professor Troy Shinrod, a professor of engineering, attempted to deliver those letters to the School of Engineering, and police, almost a dozen police, blocked him from entering his own building. They are telling us that democracy doesn't matter and won't work here. And this continues a legacy at Rutgers. In 2024, our Center for Islamic Life at Rutgers, New Jersey also happens to be the 4th largest populations of Muslims in the United States. The Center for Islamic Life was vandalized. Islamic objects were vandalized and destroyed. The Palestinian flag was stolen. Have you heard about it? There was no media hullabaloo over it. There were no Senate hearings over it. In fact, our former president, Jonathan Holloway, during the Senate hearings was not asked about that, but only asked about anti-Semitism, and he didn't raise that concern. So our alternative convocation was a refusal to submit to this dictate in this moment that's telling us that democracy doesn't matter. Our students are being told that your families, your Palestinian families, are expected to suffer and die, and you should be okay with it. One of our graduates, Dr. Omar Abu Atiyeh, who was the 2025 Rhodes Scholar, the 2026 Truman Scholar, Rutgers is so proud of him. They have blasted his face everywhere, including at Newark International Airport, has family in Gaza. And he told us at the alternative convocation that Rutgers wants his excellence, but not him. I'm a full professor at Rutgers. My cousin Ahmed was assassinated and killed at an illegal checkpoint in 2020. His body continues to be held in a freezer at Greensburg Forensic Institute, associated with Tel Aviv University. Rutgers has an MOU with Tel Aviv University. They are telling me that they want my excellence without me being able to protest this cruelty, this depravity that happens against my own family. This also reflects the fact that Rutgers has mobilized the students in 2024. 80% of them voted for divestment from Tel Aviv to end the MOU with Tel Aviv University, to disinvest from corporations that are invested in death making and apartheid and in genocide. The faculty union and the adjunct union voted by 58% for divestment. The fact that they are telling us that democracy doesn't matter should scare everyone. This is not just about Palestine, but they are telling us that there is a future they want to mold, and we cannot participate in forging that future. In this moment, we have actually worked tirelessly to create these conditions, and now because they can't play with us, so to speak, in this open playground of free speech, of democratic participation. They want to subvert it altogether. We are not the lowest hanging fruit as Palestinians. We are the canary in the coal mine. We are the Trojan horse to bring in these policies that will affect everyone. As your other student will tell you now, not only did CUNY Law cancel the three speakers, but NYU this year canceled 13 plus culture identity graduations. University of Texas Austin has dismantled Black studies, women's studies, as well as Latinx programming. Again, Palestinians here are the front line, not the lowest hanging fruit.
1: So, Shivani Desai, you are a graduating member of CUNY Law School of the City University of New York. Yes. CUNY Law has not had a student speaker at commencement for 3 years in a row. Correct. You'll be graduating, in fact, today, just a couple of hours from now. Could you explain what's been happening there, why there hasn't been a student speaker at graduation, and what's going to happen today at your ceremony?
5: Yes, definitely. Thank you so much for having me. So, of course, I'm going to graduation right after this, and this will be the third graduation and commencement ceremony in a row where we do not have a student speaker, we do not have a faculty speaker, and we do not have a live stream commencement. So CUNY Law not only denied us of the chance to hear from a fellow classmate that we would democratically elect to hear about their vision for our work and the world, they also denied us of our chance to hear from mentors that we find brilliant that we want to hear from through the faculty speech, and they denied us from a live stream commencement so that people who come from diaspora and collectivist communities could share this moment with their family across the world. They took all of that away from us, and they took that away specifically because of Palestine repression.
0: I want to say, Shivani, that you are wearing your graduation gown. Yes. And your stole, and that stole says Palestine on it. You're going to graduation right from our broadcast?
5: Yes. I'm going straight to graduation from this broadcast. And, you know, the reason I'm here and I'm so excited and passionate to speak is that I'm representing a large and vast coalition across the graduating class of 2026 and across the other years of our grade, because we entered school in the fall of 2023. We entered school, and this iteration of the genocide following decades of occupation began. We were 1Ls when the genocide began. We were 1Ls when we faced brutalization at the encampment. We were in our second year when we watched green card holders and student visa holders get arrested and detained for their Palestine speech. And we were in our third year when we watched this ICE escalate its reign of terror across this country and watched the NYPD face more brutalization. We have been through a lot of brutalization, and we know that our school and our country is funding Israel's war crimes and genocides. CUNY Law has blood on its hands. It has money in Lockheed Martin, Northrop Grumman, and other corporations and companies that are war profiteers and weapons manufacturers. And so we don't consent to our tuition dollars going to this genocide. We have never consented to it. CUNY Law and across the CUNY system, they have tried to silence us. One thing we want to note is that CUNY Law is just one example of repression across CUNY. So across the CUNY system, we've seen this kind of silencing of Palestinian activism. At City College, Hadika had her senior year stolen from her for her leadership in Palestine activism. At Brooklyn College, the Students for Justice in Palestine chapter is facing arbitrary Henderson rules and protest rules that only affect them. At the College of Staten Island, the valedictorian is a Palestinian, and they had their speech revoked as well. And then there are four faculty members that were fired for their speech in support of Palestine, and they have also been facing a lot of retaliation. Three of them are back, but we're still waiting for one more.
0: And I wanted to say, talking about professors speaking out, following up on the clip we played of Professor Derek Peterson at the University of Michigan, looking at the publication Inside Higher Ed, they said, Professor Peterson said university officials knew he would mention pro-Palestinian protests during his speech. While drafting it, he incorporated feedback from officials to remove the word genocide in order to make it less provocative. provocative. Even though the United Nations uses that phrase, and even though it's a scholarly descriptor, Professor Peterson said, I left it out because I didn't wish to provoke anger and unnecessary bad feelings. We had asked Eric Peterson if he would join us as well today, the professor at University of Michigan, but he is receiving death threats. His house is under police protection. Nora Ericott, this kind of very serious threat to professors and students alike as we begin to wrap up.
4: Yeah, Amy, you know, I think it's really important to bring this back to why this matters, which are the conditions in Gaza, right? We're 7 months out from the so-called ceasefire, where 2.1 million Palestinians continue to be encaged. The majority of them, some 77%, are reliant on food aid for survival. Most of them live in emergency housing. 640,000 students, children, do not have access to education. And yet we are being told, the BOP just submitted a report to the Security Council that tells them, you know, we can't rebuild anything until Hamas disarms. I mean, the world is upside down. And as Professor Maya Mekdashi has repeatedly said on campus, the university is literally asking us not to teach this. Mm. We are asked to betray the empirical record, including the one on genocide and apartheid, and we refuse to do that.
0: And Professor Ericott, before we go, you have family that attends the largest mosque in San Diego, the mosque that was just shot up with three men, including the beloved security guard who had eight children himself, was killed.
4: That's my mama's mosque. That's my grandma's mosque, who was born in 1937, before Israel was established. That's my uncles and aunties. Those are my cousins. And we are so grateful that that shooter didn't come on a Friday, and so distraught that this happened, where they were aiming to massacre children. And yet even the response to that is inadequate. And there is a direct line between the dehumanization of Palestinians, who we cannot fight for their lives and argue against genocide and agitate for a better future, and the dehumanization of these children and of our families, because state, society, and media is normalizing it. The only censor in Congress happened against Rashida Tlaib, Honorable Rashida Tlaib, for her advocacy for Palestine. And yet Randy Fine, who has compared Muslims to dogs, has gone held unaccountable. These things matter. Here is there. And so that is why we continue to agitate.
0: Professor Nora Ericott, we have to leave it there. Palestinian human rights attorney, professor at Rutgers University, author of Justice for Some, Law and the Question of Palestine, and Shivani Desai, graduating member of the CUNY Law School Class of 2026, a member of CUNY Law Students for Justice in Palestine. Congratulations for all your accomplishments. That does it for our show. A very happy birthday to Tamari Astudio. I'll be broadcasting from Denver, Colorado tomorrow. Steal the Story, Please. The film about Democracy Now!'s 30-year history will be at the C Cinema in Denver, as well as in Boulder. And I hope to see people in both places. I'm Ramin Shaikh.
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6: Why White Resentment Kills the Social Safety Net, the $1,450 Iran war tax on your family, Trump's 3,600 stock trades, Ben Gavir's abuse video, and Trump's billion-dollar ballroom grab. Good morning. This is the Commonwealth Report, news for the public, not the powerful. You can follow us at commonwealthreport.news. White resentment confirms what LBJ warned us about 60 years ago. Lyndon Johnson once told Bill Moyers that if you can convince the lowest white man he's better than the best black man, he'll empty his pockets for you. 60 years later, science has caught up. A new study from University of Delaware political scientists Sumi Ikhan-Gosar and Joanne Miller, published in Sage Journals, found that white Americans, even poor ones, turn against the social safety net the moment they think non-whites might benefit from it as well. Researchers asked over 700 white respondents whether their group was losing politically compared to minorities. The ones who said yes suddenly opposed economic redistribution, even when it would have helped them. In nearly every other wealthy democracy, high inequality drives demand for stronger programs, but not here. Here, white resentment beats white self-interest every time. So why can't we have universal health care, real wages, or affordable housing? Because a chunk of this country would rather drown than throw anyone else a rope. That's the cage LBJ described, and we're still locked inside it. Will your Memorial Day burger cost you a mortgage payment? Fire up the grill. Trump's Iran war with Iran has already cost the average household an extra $291 at the pump. And the Institute on Taxation and Economic Policy says we'll spend $3.5 billion more on gas over the Memorial Day weekend alone. By year's end, the average family could be out $1,450. National gas prices are pushing $4.48 a gallon, and analysts are warning of $5 next month. And it's not just gas. A Century Foundation and Groundwork Collaborative analysis shared with Scripps News found cookout staples are up 13% on average. 6 ears of corn now run $5.90, up from $2.97 last year. That's a 98% jump. Inflation is at its highest since 2023. Trump promised cheap groceries. He delivered an oil war and a tariff tax on your hamburger. Why is the mainstream press burying Trump's stock trading scheme? Judd Legum at Popular Information has documented something jaw-dropping, and most of corporate media won't touch it. Trump's own financial disclosures show more than 3,600 trades in the first quarter alone, worth between $220 and $750 million. And the pattern is sickening. On March 11th, Trump visited a Thermo Fisher plant in Ohio and bought between $15,000 and $50,000 of its stock the same day. He praised Apple Manufacturing and bought Apple. He bought Micron, Dell, Palantir, NVIDIA, and Boeing right before talking them up or cutting government deals for them. He scooped up NVIDIA stock just before clearing the company to sell chips to China. Bloomberg called the trading astonishing. CNN, CBS, NPR, PBS, Politico, and Fox haven't said a word. J.D. Vance, asked about it this week, scolded the reporter for not being objective. This is the most brazen self-dealing in presidential history, and the press is asleep at the wheel. Watergate looks like a parking ticket. Has Israel's security minister crossed every line that's left? Itamar Ben-Gvir, Israel's far-right national security minister, posted video of himself parading around 430 zip-tied flotilla activists at the port of Ashdod. The activists, including Italian, Spanish, French, Dutch, and Canadian citizens, had tried to bring aid to starving Gazans. Israel seized their boats in international waters. In the footage, Ben-Gvir waves an Israeli flag while activists kneel on their heads on the ground with their heads on the ground in stress positions. The national anthem blasts over loudspeakers. He tells guards, "Don't be bothered by their screams." A woman shouts, "Free Palestine," and gets shoved on the floor. Ben-Gvir struts past her saying, "Welcome to Israel. We are the landowners here." Italy, France, Spain, Portugal, the Netherlands, and Canada all summoned their Israeli ambassadors. Even Netanyahu publicly rebuked him. Even Mike Huckabee criticized him. When the U.S. ambassador to Israel says you've gone too far, you've gone way too far. This is the face of the government that our tax dollars keep arming. Will Trump actually bill you for his gilded ballroom? Trump swore his White House ballroom would cost taxpayers nothing. Now, Senate Republicans are scrambling to slip $1 billion of public money into a border security bill, with $220 million specifically aimed at the ballroom Trump's already bulldozed the East Wing to build. The Senate parliamentarian, Elizabeth McDonough, ruled it doesn't qualify under budget reconciliation rules. Trump called Senate Majority Leader John Thune and demanded he fire her. Thune refused. And here's the kicker. Republicans now admit they don't actually have the votes. Even Susan Collins is asking why Secret Service priorities weren't in the regular budget request that came out just last month. Louisiana's John Kennedy told Notice they're going back to square one. So Trump's blaming a career civil servant to cover for his own party walking away from him. He'll tear down a wing of the People's House for a gold-plated dance hall, then send you the bill. That's not leadership. That's a kleptocracy with bunting. And that's the way it is today, Thursday, May 21st.

0: Hey, thanks so much for sharing our program and for reaching out to our stations and sponsors and letting them know that you're listening. It really means a lot to us. You know, Richard Nixon and Spiro Agnew both took cash bribes while they were in the White House. Since then, you know, the Supreme Court, or at least five Republicans on the Supreme Court, made it a lot easier for politicians to take bribes with their Citizens United decision, which basically legalized political bribery as long as it's done through campaigns or PACs or super PACs. But for some people, there's just never enough money, right? Donald Trump has been running small-time hustles to make money for decades, selling sneakers, Bibles, steaks, vodka, water. But now he's hit the big time. He's got these fungible tokens, right? Fungible crypto assets, which are basically just digital pictures of Donald Trump that say, fight, fight, fight. And he has turned them into an $8 billion machine. His wife is in on this, too, with his Trump coin. It's a new way that foreign powers and billionaires in the United States can just shovel money into Donald Trump's pocket. There's a whole article about it over at HartmanReport.com titled Presidential Payola, the Evolution of Political Bribery. Check it out. 9 minutes before the hour, picking up your calls here, Susan in Chicago Heights, Illinois. Hey, Susan, what's up?
1: Hi, Tom. There's one thing I've never understood. When they talk about all the millions and millions of dollars that are poured into candidates for whatever office in this country and how that can sway an election, because I could watch a bunch of commercials for some candidate, doesn't make me want to vote for them.
0: Most people get their political information during election times from advertising and from social media. And social media, of course, is an advertising vehicle. So, I think this is the story of Thomas Massie. Massie ran against a guy in Tennessee or in Kentucky, whichever it was. Tennessee, I guess. No, it's Kentucky. He ran against a guy who didn't even campaign. The guy never showed up at any rallies. But the guy that Massie ran against, AIPAC put like $16 million, some mind-boggling amount of money, and then a bunch of right-wing billionaires put another $20 million in advertising, and Massie was only able to raise $10 or $15 million. It was literally the most expensive election in American, you know, for Congress in American history in a primary. And Massie lost, and he didn't lose because he had a bad message. He lost because, you know, he was outspent 2-1 in the advertising. So, you know, if you look at which candidate spends the most money, over 90% of the time in the United States, going back like 50 years, the candidate who spends the most money wins the election. And that's why the billionaires, that's why billionaires put $2.5 billion into the 2024 election. That's why they're going to pour over $1 billion into this midterm. It's why they're licking their chops at 2028.
1: Well, you know, and that makes sense in a way, but I still don't understand because, again, I don't see how all that advertising affects people's votes.
0: It does.
1: Like, I already know who the candidates are, and I know who I'm going to vote for.
0: I know, because you're an informed voter, Susan. You're the exception, not the rule.
1: Oh, gosh.
0: Yeah, okay, it's a sad realization, but it's true. Most people, you know, just stop the average person on the street, they are completely clueless. And not only do they not know the three branches of government, they have no idea who even represents them in Congress. So, you know,
1: wow. They're
0: vulnerable.
1: Okay.
0: Yep.
1: Thank you.
0: Thank you, Susan. Donna in Ontario, California. Hey, Donna, what's up?
2: Yeah, you were talking about criminal organizations.
0: Mm.
2: Delightful. When are we going to wake up and smell the coffee and some brave attorney is going to charge the Congress and AIPAC under the RICO statutes, racketeering and corrupt organizations?
0: Well, the problem
2: is
0: the problem is that the Supreme Court has ruled that money in politics is protected speech under the First Amendment. In fact, it's the most protected speech under the First Amendment. So, you know, you can't use RICO to go after these guys. I agree with your sentiment.
2: Well, I thought you could. I mean, you could trace the money to the
0: Absolutely.
2: People that are getting it and how they vote.
0: Like Absolutely.
2: $12 million.
0: Yep. And it looks like quid pro quo,
2: and
0: it is. It's bribery. It's legal, but it's legalized. Clarence Thomas took a couple million dollars in gifts and actual money from this billionaire, this right-wing billionaire, Mr. Crow, as I recall. And then he was the deciding vote in Citizens United, which said that judges and politicians can take money from billionaires. It's that simple. So, you know, here we are. We have this insanely corrupt system because we have, you know, five, now six Republicans on the Supreme Court who are all on the take. They're getting money from Leonard Leo. They're getting money from the Supreme Court what was it called, historical association that throws these, you know, parties and galas and bought
2: even
0: this big
2: Amy?
0: Building. Oh, yeah, even Amy.
2: Even
0: Amy's father spent he spent 27 years as one of the top lawyers for Chevron, and she did not recuse herself in cases that involve Chevron. I mean, you know, yeah, no, they're all on the take.
2: Yeah,
0: it's a
2: Chevron has a little bit of money.
0: Yeah, there you go.
2: Well, anyway, I'm glad to hear that you get Kentucky and Tennessee confused. But
0: yeah, I grew up in Michigan, and they were like those states.
2: I called Thomas Massey the new Davy Crockett.
0: There you go.
2: I said, go get him,
0: yeah.
2: Tom.
0: Yeah.
2: You know.
0: Well, unfortunately, he's so toxic on so many issues. But it'll be interesting. I think that, you know, the Democrat who's going to run against the guy who beat Massey may actually have a chance. So we'll see. We'll see, you know, how this shakes out. Thanks for the call. Mike in Baltimore. Hey, Mike, got a minute here to a break. What's
3: up? Hey, Tom. How are you?
0: Good.
3: I appreciate you taking my call. Always a pleasure to listen and talk with you. Hey, my where are the Democratic leaders, like, mounting a fight against this $1.8 billion of robbery, and then the absolution of the Trump family from any past or present or future claims against they're cheating on their taxes. Why aren't they out there leading us?
0: They are. They're introducing legislation. You've got a couple of the cops, Harry Dunn and Dan, what's his name?
3: Yes.
0: Have filed a lawsuit. You've got Democrats in Congress who are trying to create legislation to reverse this, make it illegal. And I think, frankly, that they may have some success. The problem is the payouts begin pretty much immediately. They just have to put their board together. So they could shovel $1.8 billion out the door in the next 2 weeks before Congress has a chance to do anything, and it'll simply be gone. By the way, $1.8 billion could build 10,000 affordable housing units, could fund after-school programs for 1 million kids, could replace 150,000 lead pipes in hundreds of communities. I mean, this is a real loss. Mike, thank you for the call.
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5: While the production of my lowdown commentaries is high-tech, I confess that I'm antiquated. I still write each piece in longhand, applying my ballpoint to paper. This has caused bewildered glances from some who see me scribbling away in local coffee shops and bars. Recently, one fellow sidled up and whispered, "Watch out! If they see you doing this, they'll haul you off to the Smithsonian." But we handwriters might not be as obsolete as the key tappers assume. A fast-spreading grassroots movement is calling for schools to re-emphasize the value of writing and printing by hand instead of being wholly dependent on machines. Already, 24 states, as varied as Mississippi and California, now require public schools to teach cursive writing in 3rd through 5th grades. This squares with new understanding of how brains absorb information. While keyboards are faster, the slower, more tactile act of handwriting creates longer-lasting comprehension of letters and better retention of the thoughts they convey. Neuroscientists find that rote keystrokes on a computer require little mental engagement, while physically drawing out words and ideas takes coordination of multiple areas of the brain to focus memory, eyes, and fingers on creating a written product. Just writing this piece conjured up a fond remembrance of my early childhood, sitting on the floor of our home learning to draw the ABCs, both print and cursive, on those line practice pads. It was both an artistic exercise and the development of a foundational tool for a life of learning. This is Jim Hightower saying, yes, computer literacy is an indispensable element of today's childhood curriculum, but so is the richer development of human thinking through putting pen to paper. So let's do both.

0: to Breaking Through with me, Kristen Rauffinkbeiner, powered by Moms Rising. We have a really important show for you today. We talk about hope. We talk about change. We talk about how love and community are still very powerful and needed forces. And we have some tips for getting together in your community. After that, we look into what's happening with the healthcare crisis that Republicans are causing by taking away our healthcare dollars and how you can help protect healthcare access for everyone. Following that segment, we look at what's happening with education, and after that, we look at what's happening with childcare. Lots of fire alarms are going off, people. We talk about it, and we talk solutions. We're going to jump right in with our first guest. Nadine Smith, who's been the longtime executive director and champion with Equality Florida, and who will soon be taking on a new role with Color of Change. Welcome, Nadine.
1: Thanks for having me. It's good to be back.
0: I'm so excited that you're back. I'm so excited about all the things that you're doing. And speaking of back, I'm going to go with that word back, because you're in a moment where you can look back on the work, the learnings, and the gains from the time you've spent building and growing Equality Florida as you're moving to leadership and Color of Change. And when you're looking back, what are the big victories that really importantly give you hope for the tomorrow we can build together despite the just absolutely devastating headlines?
1: Yeah, well, actually, the hope that I get comes from looking back not just on the tenure of 28, you know, plus years doing LGBTQ organizing in Florida, but the history of our country, looking back on my own family's history, up from slavery to organizing. My grandfather was one of the leaders in the Southern Tenant Farmers Union, organizing sharecroppers. My grandmother was one of the Black Angels, the first Black nurses who had to organize for their own dignity, but also advocate for patients in tuberculosis wards in Staten Island, New York, who'd been left to die. And because they actually cared about the people they were looking after and paid attention, they were actually able to guide researchers toward a cure, toward a way of saving lives. And so the metaphors abound for me in this moment because it calls out for the kind of solidarity that our ancestors had to prioritize in order to survive. And so, you know, as we reel from all of these different events, I do look back and I remember when it was hard for us to form an LGBT organization in Florida because people had to give their first and last names, which meant they had to risk losing their jobs with no recourse. When the idea of having equal access to the protections that marriage provides was as, you know, far away as a hawk to the moon. It was a completely different time. And now we're fighting to hold on to things that when I was growing up and coming into this work weren't even thought of as seriously attainable. So I think it is important, as you say, for people to reflect and to find the hope in the times, the last Gilded Age, where the robber barons were grifting and you know, snatching all the resources they could. The people organized. We collectively fought back, and it was the prelude to a future that was unimaginable under their boot. And so I think right now we have to understand that we are in that Gilded Age again, that we have a government run by mobsters who are robbing everything they can hand over fist. And for them, the protection racket, their shakedown game, is now global.
0: I mean, it's appalling. When you said the shakedown game is now global, I had a moment. I had to like take a little breath and think, you know, I don't want Venezuela. I don't want Cuba. I don't want Canada. I don't want any other country. I don't want Greenland. What I want is healthcare access, childcare, and affordable food. And we have that grift game that you're talking about, of going international and worldwide with the President of the United States of America leading that charge and ignoring the contributions and the needs of the American people. And I think it's really important to say that out loud because our taxpayers, our dollars that we're paying in taxes, we've long prioritized to go to things like healthcare and childcare and roads and access to nutritious food for kids who need it. And yet that is being grifted and used to do things like mega funding for human rights abuses in the name of immigration enforcement with ICE and global just mayhem. It's awful. Yeah. What is your take in this moment?
1: Well, I mean, I think that's what people have to understand. You have to stop thinking about it as what is this country doing, and understand what is this mob family doing that has seized the assets of this country to do their crime. Mm-hmm. And because then it starts to make sense. They don't care about NATO. They don't care about, you know, alliances, because the only alliance they have is to more money. And so, yeah, if it means, you know, kidnapping the head of Venezuela and informing oil companies before you inform Congress, and setting up a system where one of your mega billionaire buddies is about to make incredible money, then you do that because that's what you're driven by. And if we try to think rationally, how should a country act, then we're always going to be confounded. But if we say, what would a mobster do in this circumstance, I guarantee that's what they would do.
0: That's an important thought. And how we get out of it is something that you raised, and that's that the power of the people. The power of the people is still more powerful than any person in power. And we have midterm elections coming up. What's your advice to everyone who looks at the headlines and says, oh my goodness, what can I do?
1: Yeah. Well, you know, listen, the midterms are vital, obviously, absolutely vital. But we also have to understand that telling people to vote without giving them a reason to vote, without giving them the hope that comes along with it, for people for whom life doesn't change election to election, voting is a symptom of whether or not we are delivering on promises to people in a way that makes them think it matters. And so we've got to do the work of organizing communities in ways that help people understand. I'll give you an example. My wife, in our old neighborhood, there was an empty lot, and kids would try to build a playground there, like with an old milk cart and some rope over a tree branch. And so we tried to get funding to get a real playground in a largely Black community with very little investment. And we ended up building a community garden by going door to door and telling people we could grow fresh vegetables here, like in this place they call a food desert. Well, people got really excited about that. And when the city tried to shut it down, we were able to organize people, many of whom hadn't been registered to vote until they understood that by registering to vote, their voice would carry differently. And we organized and protected that plot of land, changed the laws about where community gardens could be. And the community owns that garden. They feel excited about that garden. And when people came in and tried to gentrify and divide that community in a way that was clearly along racial lines, the same people who organized to protect that community garden organized to stop them from dividing our community. And so we didn't have to say, you have to vote. It was obvious, not only that you needed to vote, but that voting actually mattered.
0: So this is a message also to those people who are in power or who are running for office. When you're running for office and you make promises, now we know that you can't always keep your promises because it's about math, right? We need to have the majority of a ruling party in order to pass policies oftentimes. But if you are running for office, please connect what you are running for office on with the community, and then please carry through and show us with what your actions are, not just your words, right?
1: Yeah, so, and speak clearly to people about what, you know, Mom Donnie's race, he was not even on the radar screen when he first started. And the people for whom he was on the radar screen saw him largely as a symbolic candidate, but he actually walked the talk. He spoke about the things that people cared about the price of, you know, lunch from your local food truck. And so I would say, you know, it's not just adopt his platform. You know, you don't have to run on free buses.
0: Yeah.
1: But you do have to talk to people about the things that are impacting their daily lives. There's a reason that the Black Panthers launched a free breakfast program, because when people are in perpetual survival mode, they can't be in organizing mode. And that is why we are completely inundated day in and day out with these messages that are intended to leave us in a constant state of fear and panic, emotionally dysregulated, curled up in a ball under our desks. And when we don't do that, when we refuse to be terrorized in the face of their terrorism, those are the places where we take back ground.
0: Yeah. And I really am glad that you brought up Manani, because recently he came out with a universal child care pathway. Hello, speaking to my heart and soul. And one of the reasons why speaks even deeper to my heart and soul, and that is he doesn't even have kids. He does not even have children. And he heard at the doors, talking to people, that the fact that childcare was so outrageously expensive was pushing people out of the labor force and giving people fewer choices about their own lives. And so through listening to people, he said, okay, we can have a structural solution together, childcare. And he's already acting on it. So I just want to say that is a great example to bring up. And if people want to Google him and childcare, it's in the New York Times right now. It's like really great policy. And it is a moment, a glimmer, a place of hope. What can people do? We only have about 2 minutes left. What is your advice for what everybody who is a thinking human should be doing in the United States right now?
1: Well, you know, I'll risk being corny and say, connect with your neighbors, be involved. Don't let these be abstract political conversations. We're talking about real people. We're witnessing the aftermath of the horror of ICE killing yet another person in Minneapolis. And what is moving to me is that despite the horror of it, people are still in the streets. They're still confronting ICE. They're not backing down. There's more every day. And we have to be fearless and bold in this moment. And that is what is going to get us through this. Locking arms in dangerous times, looking out for each other. We're supposed to look out for each other and not give in to fear. That's their greatest calling card. And so, you know, at the end of the day, it's love that's going to get us through, and solidarity.
0: And not giving up on love. I think this is what's really important, like persistent love. I don't even know what that's called. Not, kind of creepy stalker love, but persistent love.
1: No, it's like, you know what? I care about people. When I was a reporter, I remember I would cover stories where people had risked their life for a total stranger, put themselves in danger to save someone's life. And you ask them later why, as a reporter, I'd ask them, what made you jump in the water after them? What made you do that thing? And they said, I didn't think. I just did what I knew was right. And that is who we are. And it takes external forces to make us turn our back on our neighbors. And we have to resist that. We have to know that the only way forward is to build the inclusive, multiracial future that has something in it for everybody, and not give in to the fear and the nihilism of these money grubbers who are simply looking for ways to divide us against each other so they can line their pockets.
0: So everybody, we hope that today, after you read the headlines, your cortisol goes up, take a moment, take a breath, think of someone you love, but also look around and think of somebody who helped somebody who didn't have to. Because if you look around, I guarantee you will find people who are helping people out of the goodness of their hearts. It's not all hate out there, and we can bring together the hope, the heart, and the love, and the change by not giving up on one another. Thank you so much, Nadine, for being with us. Thank you for all you do. Thank you for giving me a burst of hope. Thank you.
1: Take care.
0: We're going to take a quick break, but stick around. We'll be right back with our next guest talking about the attack on healthcare access and how we can help protect healthcare access for everyone. We'll be back.

0: back to Breaking Through with me, Kristen Rao Finkbeiner, powered by Moms Rising. We are joined by a wonderful, spectacular, amazing, nation-lifting guest, Felicia Burnett of Moms Rising. Woo! Welcome, Felicia.
1: Hi, Kristen. Excited to be here.
0: I'm really excited that you're here because we have some talking to do. And we have some talking to do about healthcare. Healthcare. There has been Republican leadership and Donald Trump attack on healthcare that is honestly mystifying to me. And it has been relentless. And it has been going on since Donald Trump took back the White House. And why it is mystifying to me is, I will just share, we're in the middle of a flu epidemic right now. We have the highest flu rates in 20 years in America. People are sick. Democrats are sick. Republicans are sick. Libertarians are sick. Green Party people are sick. People of all political parties are sick. Yet Republican leaders and Donald Trump have been ripping away healthcare disproportionately from their own Republican constituents. Am I right? And what's going on?
1: Yeah, that's absolutely right. The cuts that they made to healthcare last year are absolutely going to disproportionately impact folks that live in rural areas across the country, which are disproportionately Republican areas. They are trying to hoodwink us right now by saying that they've put extra money into the budget last year to save the rural hospitals. But what they really did was cut hundreds of billions of dollars that's going to impact these rural hospitals, and then just gave like a tiny percentage back to try to protect them. So it's actually not going to make much of a difference. They're trying to, you know, get a cookie for that tiny percentage back that they gave, and it's not going to work. We're very concerned about rural hospitals closing and the impact on rural communities, and it's definitely going to disproportionately be impacting rural folks, low-income folks, people with disabilities, older Americans, people across the board. We're really concerned about what these cuts are going to do to families all across the country.
0: And talking about being really concerned, we've had a series of cuts. So we had in the big ugly bill a giant cut on Medicaid, which horrifyingly, that cut on Medicaid, those funds were used, transferred, and moved to have more ICE enforcement, more human rights abuses in the name of immigration enforcement, more concerning lack of complying with the actual law by ICE. So we moved our healthcare money from healthcare, by we, I mean Republican leaders, by the way, to human rights abuses in the name of immigration enforcement. And that is terrible. So that happened. And then after that, the Republican leaders failed to extend the tax credits for the Affordable Care Act that is making the Affordable Care Act actually affordable. So we're expecting the Affordable Care Act to go up by 70 to 90%. The question is there hope? What could and should happen to fix healthcare in America? And I say this with a caveat, you all. None of us thought that the healthcare system before Republicans wrecked it even more was perfect. We all were already working for more access to affordable healthcare. And then Republicans came in and made it even worse. So sometimes people get confused. They're like, oh, you loved the healthcare system. You thought it was perfect. No, it wasn't perfect. We were working to make the healthcare system better before it got undermined and totally, you know, money sucked out of it. And now it's in an even worse state that needs even more fixing. So what the heck is happening in terms of how we can fix it, Felicia?
1: Yeah, absolutely. Well, first, to go back to your first question, there is hope. In December, four Republicans joined with Democrats to force a vote on a three-year clean extension of the expiring ACA subsidies. Now we are, you know, looking forward to that. We'll still have to get it through the Senate and onto the president's desk, where hopefully he would sign it after both layers of Congress have sent it to him. So that is one step. That is hope going in the right direction, but it is really just a first step. What we need to happen is to restore the funding for the ACA subsidies. We need to restore funding for Medicaid. And then we need to start taking meaningful action to improve our healthcare system, lower healthcare costs, including prescription drug costs, and make healthcare affordable and available to everyone in the United States of America. We are the richest country in the world. And so for anybody in our country to come here or who lives here to be sick and not be able to see a doctor when they get sick, when they get the flu during the biggest flu, the worst flu season in several years is ridiculous. We need to be able to have folks in our community be able to see a doctor when they get sick and not to have it bankrupt them or put them in debt for several years just to pay off what should be a small medical bill for getting treatment when you're sick.
0: And so there's a lot of complicated things happening with healthcare because healthcare is under attack by Republicans in Congress from a number of different angles. I can't even believe it. I'm like, what? Right. You all get sick too. What's happening? But anyway, so what should people say when they call their member of Congress? How should they say that they expect their member of Congress to fix this problem?
1: So we know that right now, Republicans in Congress have a lot of kind of wacky ideas on what they need to do to fix healthcare. Most of them aren't going to work. A lot of them actually are proposing to increase costs for America's families. One of the proposals is to get rid of $0 premiums for folks on the marketplace who qualify for $0 premiums because mysteriously they want to make sure that like everybody has to pay something even if you qualify for that $0 plan. They actually are seeking to increase costs for families' healthcare. And a number of their other proposals will do the exact same thing. You'll hear a lot of things about increased HSAs, even though we already have 25 types of HSAs. You'll hear all kinds of proposals, but what they need to do is they need to call their members, you need to call your members of Congress. You need to tell them that you support an extension, if not making permanent, the ACA tax credits. And in addition, since there's only just a few days left in the open enrollment period and they've waited so long, they need to include an extension of open enrollment so that folks who logged on at the beginning of open enrollment responsibly to see what their healthcare options were before the end of the year have the chance to actually log on and see once things are passed, once the ACA tax credits are passed, what their true price will be. Many logged on, they saw that they're just not going to be able to afford it because Congress did not act before open enrollment started, and they decided not to sign up for health insurance, to forego health insurance altogether, or they signed up for a much less comprehensive plan than what they actually needed for their health care needs, just so that they could afford the premiums without these tax credits. Congress, especially Republican leaders in Congress, love to tout how much they love tax credits, only for their billionaire besties. Now, the American people and families, we need tax credits for our health care, and it's time that they stand by their commitment to tax credits and extend the ACA tax credits. So you need to call your members of Congress and let them know that you support extending the ACA tax credits.
0: 150%. Now, people, I have some startling news. I believe that we will win. I don't know that we're going to win today. I don't know that we're going to win tomorrow, but as Felicia said, we're one of the only industrialized nations without nearly universal access to affordable health care. And everybody gets sick. It doesn't matter who you vote for. You're still going to possibly get the flu or, you know, maybe break a leg. Unfortunately, hopefully you don't break a leg anytime soon, or have some type of unanticipated health situation. And so this issue area, I think, is really important, is that it is not political outside of the beltway. Healthcare is something that everybody needs as a human right. And inside the beltway, healthcare is being used as a political football, but outside the beltway, healthcare is used to breathe, to live, to go to work, to thrive. And I just think that because of that, because Republican leadership inside the beltway are so out of step with the polling and the needs of the Republican constituents inside their constituency areas, that we will win. What do you think? Do you think we're going to win?
1: Absolutely. I have been in this healthcare fight for a very long time. We are definitely going to win. You're right. It might not be today or tomorrow or next week or next month. But like you said, everybody needs healthcare. Everybody gets sick. These Band-Aid solutions that they're suggesting, you know, just this week they said, well, you know, just eat healthy and then you'll have no health problems. You know, like that's not a solution for healthcare. Everybody gets sick. Everybody is susceptible to a virus, especially when they're changing guidelines that encourage people to eat less healthfully and not based on science. They're actually, you know, not only attacking our healthcare, but our public health at the same time and making people sicker while taking away their healthcare. And I think that that, unfortunately, is going to cost a lot of lives. It's going to cost a lot of livelihood. But in the end, folks are going to wake up and see that the proposals are not good for our families, they're not good for our economy, they're not good for our communities, and we are definitely going to win and move this country forward to a more healthy, healthful society.
0: And speaking of which, there's not only, as you just mentioned, an attack on our healthcare system, on our access to be able to go to doctors, but also on our public health. So I feel like we should take a moment to say, hello, people. Studies are showing that we do have, right now, the highest rate of flu in our communities in 25 years. If you have not been vaccinated yet, please go get vaccinated. Vaccines work. Vaccines

0: to get your grandchildren their flu vaccine. Make sure that your whole family is protected at all ages, because there's been an unprecedented increase in hospitalizations and deaths from this flu. And so it's very important to get your flu vaccine and all of your other vaccinations that have been recommended literally for decades by our scientific institutions and not influenced by politics, as has recently been happening. Make sure that you get you and your kids covered and vaccinated to protect your family and your community. Vaccinations don't just protect you and your kids. Vaccinations help protect those who are most vulnerable in your community who cannot get vaccinated. And if I could just share a personal story, a personal experience. When my son was born, he had to start chemotherapy at 6 weeks old. And as we all know, when babies are born, that's when they start getting vaccinations. So we had to immediately stop giving him any vaccinations. He was not able to have vaccinations for the first 2 years of his life while he was undergoing chemotherapy. So not only did he not have vaccinations, but then he was also immunocompromised from the chemotherapy. And it was the choice of my friends getting their children vaccinated that protected my child until he was able to get his vaccinations up to current after he went through chemotherapy and was better. So it is really important not only to get you and your children vaccinated, not just for your family's health, but to protect those in your community who can't get vaccinated for whatever reason or who have to delay vaccination, to make sure that people are, that we are caring not just for us and ourselves, but our community as a whole.
1: And studies are showing that even if there isn't a direct match to the current flu circulating and the flu vaccine, that getting the flu vaccine cuts the risk of kids having to go to the emergency room or be hospitalized by 75% and reduce the same risks for adults between 30 and 40%. So even if it isn't a direct match, it does help keep people and children out of the hospital and people alive. So you all, don't listen to the hype, listen to the science. Make sure that you go ahead and get that flu vaccine. And I'm also hearing even if you've had the flu, because there's a number of strains in the flu vaccine that you can be protected from if you've had one of the flus. So still get the flu vaccine after you've recovered from having the flu if you have it right now. And I hope everybody is as healthy as possible. Call your member of Congress, tell them to support healthcare. And thank you so much, Felicia.
0: Great, thanks so much for having me, Kristen.
1: We're going to take a quick break. Don't go away. Next up, education. What's happening in our education system and how you can get involved. We'll be back in a moment.

0: to Breaking Through with me, Kristen Rao Finkbeiner, powered by Moms Rising. We are joined by an amazing, spectacular, wonderful guest, Dr. Kim Pinkney. She is a founder with KP Solutions and Consulting. Welcome, welcome, welcome.
1: Thank you so much. I'm super excited to be here. And thank you, Kristen, for all the work you do with this podcast. I'm excited to be a part of it.
0: I'm so thrilled that you're here because there is a lot of strange things, bad things, not good things happening with education and education access for our K through 12 children. I'm wondering, many of us are just coming back from a holiday break where kids were out of school and, you know, maybe not thinking about school that much. Sure. But now that we're back in school, now that 2026 has started, what the noodle is going on?
1: Well, I mean, that's a good question, right? What the noodle is going on? I do feel like I was just saying after the break, that this sort of new year feels like kind of a slap in the face. And I think that prior to the holidays, we had like, oh, the holidays are coming up, but now it feels like reality, right? Like let's revisit the fact that what are we doing in terms of education? Are we really making decisions and policies and directives and laws that are really supporting the infrastructure that we really need in education? And it causes me to go back to what we're doing with the dismantling of certain departments in the Department of Ed. Like, what is that really about, right? So we no longer have this veil of like the holidays or whatever to kind of gloss over it. I feel like the distractions are kind of removing themselves. And I think the reality of and the severity of what's going on, both federally and at the state level, is really starting to impact folks. So I think we have to revisit and get serious about it.
0: What way should we get serious about it? We know that in particular, access to learning opportunities for kids with learning differences is under attack, which can I just say is the most ridiculous, harmful, and bad thing, not just for the kids, but for the parents, for the families, for the communities, for our businesses, for our economy.
1: That's the amount of
0: lost innovation, lost opportunity when we kick kids out is ridiculous. So what's happening with that right now?
1: So I think to answer your first question of like, what do we do to get serious about it? I think we have to first get clear. So let's get clear about who deserves to be in our schools, number one. And that is any kid that shows up in a neighborhood, right? And with that, we have to then embrace the fullness of humanity, that humanity doesn't just include gifted and talented. It doesn't just include your average student. It includes students that show up in any way they do. So the neurodivergent population, those who are deaf, those who are blind, those who have physical disabilities, everyone. And I think if we really embrace that and see that as the core of our work in education, then we really have to call out, what do we mean we're dismantling departments and Department of Ed? And really look at, wait, so this is essentially not just cutting red tape. And just for the record, I am a former government employee. And yes, there is some red tape that happens in bureaucracy. Absolutely. But in effect, what really is happening is the defunding and stripping away of Part D of funding, right? Which really is what's going towards teacher preparation programs that really impacts our special educators and those specialists that provide services like speech therapy and occupational therapy and all of those things that all of our kiddos need. And it's also affecting parent training, right? So these centers, I've had the journey, right? I'm also a mom of a kiddo who is neurodivergent, and we've lived in three different states. So I have experience in Maryland and Pennsylvania and New Jersey. And so these parent centers, training centers, like Parents Place of Maryland in Maryland, Peel in Pennsylvania, and SPAN here in New Jersey, the funding comes from that, from Part D, right? So we really have to look at like, and distinguish between like the lip service and the actuality of what's really happening. So we're really disenfranchising parents through this, which are a part of that school ecosystem. And of course, it's going to affect those who are underserved, under-resourced the most.
0: Yeah. And one of the things you said is that, you know, we don't just serve some types of students. And in that, which I think is really important, is that many types of students are many types of students at the same time. There is no single type of average student right now. You know, I mean, like people are complicated, right? So if you have somebody who has a learning difference, they might also be in the gifted and talented program. That's the same kid. And so when we don't do the parent training, when we don't do the teacher training, when we don't do the community training, when we don't do the embracing of the marvelous learning styles of the people who are in our planet, then And again, we lose out because all of that innovative thinking that comes from not necessarily coming at a problem with the same angle of solution, of course we need, look around us, we need lots of solutions, and we need innovative solutions, gets thrown out the door when kids get locked out. And the other thing I think that was really important that you mentioned is the parent training. You know, we just briefly blipped over that, but you know, parents are with their kids the most of the time.
1: That's right.
0: And so having parents be trained on learning opportunities, learning avenues, and even behavioral modifications is super important. And so when you don't
1: it is super important.
0: School has to work harder. Yeah. What's your thoughts?
1: My thought, several things. Like, thank you for lifting up the things that you did lift up, because yes, absolutely. This world, it takes all of us. Anything we want to achieve, it takes all of us. And what are we losing out on? The potential of, you know, the risk of unlaunched and untapped potential in anyone.
0: Yep.
1: And when we cut that training for parents, right, it disenfranchises them from having an actual seat at the table. Yep. So if you're at an IEP meeting or if you're at a parent-teacher conference, you can't then show up as a full participant with all of the tools that you need in your toolbox, right? Because you're then disenfranchised. You haven't got the training. You don't have the access. And then you also can't advocate for your child or even properly, right? Both within the school system and then within the community. Because I think sometimes we forget that like students are just students in the school. Like, no, they're also community members, right? They're in activities with other kids or parts of the community. And so it really has a far reach. And I think the other thing is I don't want folks to be disillusioned. Like, did we have it right before? No, right? It's been the 50 year sort of celebration of IDEA or IDEA. And we know that like that promised about 40% of funding that was going to cover special education costs. And we never achieved that in actuality. So we were already underfunding and under-delivering on the promise. So when we then start to dismantle other aspects of it, it really is gutting an entire system. And it's pretty serious.
0: What successes have you seen because people did have access to learning opportunities that were maybe not totally conventional learning opportunities from a standardized classroom?
1: Sure. So I'll talk about sort of some experiences that I've had with my son. In the earlier years, right, through like Child Find, it was in Maryland, where you could kind of get early intervention services. He had this really great opportunity to then participate in like a preschool program that so many things, like from a community involvement perspective, he was able to start riding a school bus right at the age of three to like get that experience and figure out what that was and really get into a school system and in that type of environment. And because of that early access and that opportunity helped to foster his language, his social skills, but then comfortability to be able to participate in the community, right? So by the time he was school aged, and I'm using air quotes for that, by the time he was actually school aged, it was not a huge mountain to overcome, right? He had already been prepped and primed and sort of had developed some skills to set him up for success at that level for kindergarten. So that's one of those opportunities that I think about. And I also think about, I recently attended SPAN here in New Jersey, hosts a conference for parents specifically. And this is where they're willing to, for you, break down, like, what is an IEP? What are the components? What does that even mean? What are all of these acronyms that people are using, right? And so that particular conference serves the parents to empower them, but then that also helps the students, right, as a success, because those parents are more informed and have a better seat at the table than they did prior to that. So I think that is, you just really can't underplay and undervalue how important those types of things are.
0: Access, I agree.
1: Early access, and then the training is really, really key.
0: Yep. And let's talk about the IEPs. Let's demystify the IEPs for a minute. Let's go into this. Mm-hmm. The IEPs are a thing of beauty, you all. So what IEPs are is you have an assessment of the student. Mm-hmm. The assessment figures out where there may be barriers to being able to learn and where there may be opportunities to be able to learn, mm-hmm. and has some tips and tactics for how this particular student can learn better. Mm-hmm. So imagine in a time without an IEP, and I'm going to go to like some extreme nonsensical examples.
1: Sure.
0: You could have a student walk into the room who could have no hearing and no sight, and you would only be teaching that person with a chalkboard and talking.
1: That's right.
0: There is no way that person could get that information. So the expectation would be that from the teacher in the classroom that this student would learn from hearing and seeing. But actually the IEP would disclose that this student, it's an impossibility for this student to learn from hearing and seeing. And so, hey, how about something else? Maybe Braille, right?
1: Right.
0: So that is an example of a way to work around and learn about what's in your classroom. Before we had IEPs, teachers would come to school, there'd be a whole classroom of kids, and you'd have to guess, does this child have the ability to see or hear? Does this child have the ability to learn in this way or that way? Does this child have the ability to do these certain tasks, or am I expecting the impossible?
1: That's right.
0: And so there's that. It gets rid of the mystery for teachers. That's really good. But then the second part is it gives some solutions. And I think this is part of what you're talking about today, which is those deep resources for alternative learning methodologies that do not necessarily take any more time, that do not necessarily take any more money, necessarily take any more resources or take anything away from anybody in the classroom.
1: That's right.
0: But allow a student to express themselves, that they are doing their learning, and to take in the learning. And so I think IEPs are magical. I think IEPs are magical because they take out the mystery of what's happening with the students. You don't have to guess. You don't have to get mad at somebody because they can't do something.
1: And you don't have to throw them out of the classroom because, well, I put the chalk up on the board and it didn't work, so they can't be here, right?
0: Yeah, so they can be there. They just need a different methodology of learning. That's I have seen it work so well. So for example, in my family, we have somebody with dysgraphia. And so what that means is those little bubble sheets you have to do, they are an impossibility. You're not going to put a pencil in the hand of a kid with dysgraphia and have them fill out a bubble sheet.
1: It's visual processing differences.
0: Yeah.
1: It's just, no, that's not going to work.
0: Yeah. So the answer, I got to tell you, costs $0. Circle the answer in the test booklet.
1: Correct.
0: That's it. Circle the answer.
1: Correct.
0: Right? And so that difference opens up the ability for a kid to stay in a classroom, to stay on grade level, to show that they understand what's going on. And that comes from having things like IEPs. And sometimes I feel like IEPs get a bad name. But I'm like, I love a good IEP. Like, hello, this is
1: a good one. Absolutely. Right? We have to do
0: opportunity, you know?
1: Yes. I love that example that you gave, because I think part of what has to happen is a demystification of what we're talking about. Oh, there are these kids that have too many like needs and it's hard to sure, there's frustration in every profession. Absolutely. I don't want to like downplay that. But when we're talking about something as simple as allowing a kid to circle an answer in a test booklet, or for visual processing, printing it out, printing something out on a slightly larger piece of paper with a larger font. And if that's going to make that particular content more accessible to that student, if we're talking about, you know, ensuring that a student sort of writes down their homework for the week, if we're talking about a graphic organizer, either things that are not heavy lifts or that are just sound instructional practices that any and every kid would benefit from.
0: Yeah.
1: Right. So they're typically, and I, so I've also been a classroom teacher. I was a Spanish teacher in a middle school and I had students with IEPs and I was not a special educator, but when I would read IEPs and would read the accommodations that were listed, it was very clear. Oh my goodness. Guess what? This is necessary for this student, but who else is it going to benefit? Every other student in my classroom.
0: Yep. Exactly.
1: Right? Everybody wins when we try to accommodate and proactively account for who really is going to show up in the classroom. So I love that you highlighted that.
0: I totally agree. Okay, so we only have a couple of seconds left. Should people call their member of Congress and say, save the Department of Education?
1: Okay, well, absolutely. They should call all the people, right? I think it first starts with reaching out to those parent centers that I mentioned to show your support and ask them if you can jump on any campaigns that they have. So in the state of Pennsylvania, that's Peel. In Maryland, it's Parents Place of Maryland. And in New Jersey, it's SPAM. I think you also need to contact your state representatives to sort of let them know of your support and also contact your federal, you know, your senators and all of that, because your voice matters. And the more that we realize the severity and put our voices behind it, the more that folks will understand that the impact is dire.
0: Thank you so much for being on. Thank you. Thank you.
1: Thank you so much.
0: We're going to take a quick break, but don't go away. Next up, childcare, which is oddly being used as a political football by the far right. Find out why and how in a moment. We'll be back in a flash.

0: and Kristen Rao Finkbeiner, powered by Moms Rising. We are joined right now by an amazing national and local and everywhere leader, Lauren Hipp of Moms Rising. And Lauren, I'm really excited that you're here today because we are going to talk childcare. And people, childcare is in the headlines right now, but not for the right reason. So we need to talk childcare. Welcome, Lauren.
1: Thanks for having me.
0: We have had attack after attack on childcare. Childcare is not controversial. Childcare is something that parents of all political persuasions need to be able to go to work. Kids of all political families need to be able to thrive. And childcare workers need living wages to be able to stay in their profession. And businesses need childcare too, because we can't have people in the labor force without some place for their kids to learn, grow, and thrive. So childcare, study after study shows, is not just a win-win-win-win-win when we think about it. It's a win-win-win-win-win when we run the numbers. The return on investment is sky high to our communities. And yet, childcare is somehow controversial right now under the Trump administration. And they are making it even more so controversial and using childcare, oddly, as a wedge to pitch communities against each other. What is happening?
1: Such a good question. I do feel like more and more we live in the Twilight Zone, and it does feel very confusing right now. But essentially, what is going on is that, first of all, we've had years of the work of the alt-right to kind of create poison in the water around sowing distrust and mistrust in our communities and in public systems. And this is building on top of that toward their agenda in Project 2025. So none of this is necessarily surprising, and they've been working at it for a while. And what they've done is they've manufactured their own crisis to further their really hateful and harmful agenda for families across the country. And as you laid out, like for businesses, for our economy, childcare is something that is foundational for all of us, whether or not we use it. So what this started was a little YouTuber guy creepily thought he was going to go and uncover some quote unquote fraud, some unsubstantiated claims of fraud in Minnesota, and went door to door in a Somali neighborhood to Somali family childcares, trying to prove that they weren't actually doing what they said that they were doing in terms of providing care for children. Now, I don't know a single childcare provider, I don't know a single parent who would open a door to a strange man trying to film them, asking to see the children in their care. That's a non-starter. That is creepy. That is weird. That has the potential to be extremely dangerous. He posted his video on his YouTube. It was retweeted by the vice president and others within the administration, and it went viral. And these are unsubstantiated claims. And the claims that were around fraud had been dealt with in 2019 through the normal legal process that is set up. And facts apparently don't matter in this viral environment. And the administration used that as an opportunity to create a wedge, to continue to otherize our immigrant neighbors, care providers, part of our care workforce, and demonize the Somali community and accuse them of things that are completely unsubstantiated. And then use that as an opportunity to pull out funding, to freeze funding for childcare for families in Minnesota, punishing children and families at a time when families need access to affordable childcare. Like, families are asking for things like childcare and healthcare. They're not asking for chaos, but what are we getting? We're getting chaos, and we're getting harm to our families, to our communities, and our economy. And that has now escalated, and he has issued a freeze across all 50 states around childcare, and has issued a direct threat to five states in particular, five blue states who have Democratic governors, whose governor offices are up for election this year, and has frozen access to funds for childcare, for things like cash assistance and other programs that really ensure that families are able to survive and to thrive. He is attacking childcare. He's attacking families and our basic ability to live and survive. This is politicized in order to be able to continue his really hateful and harmful agenda of denaturalization and deporting our friends and our neighbors and our community members, and to destabilize our trust in public services, and ultimately to defund our systems of care. Childcare is at the heart of this, and it's a really trying time for families, and to be used as a pawn in his overall scheme to wreak havoc on American communities.
0: Let's go back to the basics, to the foundation of where we are right now. in the United States of America under Donald Trump, costs are skyrocketing. The price of eggs is still going up. We've had coffee go up 33%. The price of washing machines, appliances are going up. The price of basically everything is going up, and everything includes also childcare. Those costs are going up. So families are really having a hard time right now. And in that context, we know that 3/4 of families need the wages of moms to make ends meet, to put that expensive food on the table, to make sure that kids have the right size sneaker so that they can go run around outside comfortably in recess, to make sure that they can pay for rent or a roof over their head. People need the wages of moms to make ends meet. I don't know how many times I can say that. People need the wages of moms to make ends meet. And yet, we have one of the only ways that moms can actually go to work and kids can thrive and we can have vibrant communities, which is access to affordable, high-quality childcare, being undermined by the President of the United States of America and also by Republican leaders in Congress. It is so ridiculous. It is so out of touch. I mean, the man apparently has a golden toilet and golden faucets and golden everything, so maybe he is that out of touch that he doesn't realize that, hello, we need to go to work to put food on the table, and kids need a safe, enriching place to be while we go to work, and that is the best of all worlds, a spectacular childcare opportunity, an early learning opportunity. So we have Republicans and Donald Trump undermining childcare, using childcare as a political football, when it's actually one of the basic components of infrastructure that would make America work for working families. And that, to me, Lauren, is so hard for me to understand. How could they do that? How could they undermine their own constituents? How could they undermine America? Because there's also this weird idea going around that, parents should only be, moms in particular, only be out of the labor force and only be at home with kids. And that would be a great choice to be able to have, but not everybody, in fact, most people don't have that choice. So what are your thoughts on that weird culture war aspect of the situation?
1: Yeah, I think they're really seizing upon this idea of parents having choice and weaponizing it. Because absolutely, we all agree that parents should have choice. We all agree that the role of parents and of close in caregivers is so important to our children, to our communities. And we want to make sure that families have what they need to be able to be there in those early years to ensure that we're setting a beautiful foundation for children and for families to thrive. But what they're sidestepping is that it takes a lot more to be able to ensure that parents actually have choice. There aren't many parents that have the choice to say whether they want to stay home or not. It requires two incomes to be able to try and make ends meet. As you laid out, like, costs are increasing across the board. Childcare is incredibly expensive. It is very expensive to buy food right now. It is very expensive to afford healthcare if you are so lucky. And there are so many reasons and barriers where parents don't actually have the choice. So, it would be great if we had a policy context where we were giving parents and families that opportunity to choose. But right now, they're ripping those things away from families. If you look at the 5 states where he has chosen to freeze funding to blue states, because apparently he thinks that childcare only impacts along political lines, there's new analysis out from the Century Foundation that shows that more than 500,000 children in over 44,000 programs could be impacted by this. The aggregate cost to families could total more than $400 million annually in lost parental earnings and other impacts. These are massive impacts to families at their, kitchen tables. These are massive impacts to local communities that depend on having the workforce there and the childcare programs open to care for the children. And we know that children having access to stable care is incredibly important to their growth and development. And what is Trump doing? He's slashing and burning all of that for political gain. He does not care about the well-being of children and families, and is allowing these devastating impacts to happen on his watch to further his agenda.
0: I know. It's so ridiculous. It's so painful to watch happen because we're looking at a president who is utilizing an attention economy, not an information economy, but an attention economy to divide communities. And there is so much misinformation and disinformation in the attention economy because it's not about actual information. It's about what will spark somebody to go, ah! And, you know, that's no way to live. We don't want to go around going, ah, all the time. We want to be able to have safe, orderly lives where we can take care of our children with consistency and we can have choices. And I want to go back to this choices. When you take away access to childcare, you take away parent choice. You push people out of much needed jobs. And then people often go into poverty spirals from which it is very hard to recover, ending up with food insecurity, ending up with housing insecurity, ending up with kids who aren't able to thrive as much. So I don't know how the far right somehow managed to try to frame childcare access as no choice. But I think you and I, Lauren, can agree that childcare gives people opportunity and choice, gives people the ability to have the choice if they want to be able to go to work, to put food on the table, how much time they're going to be at work, all of those things. What is your thought on childcare and parent choice and what it gives parents the choice to do in their lives?
1: Access to affordable childcare that is meeting the needs of families is absolutely an opportunity and choice for family. That allows families to make all kinds of other decisions and agency over the way that they are going to raise their children. There is nothing more intimate and more important to a family than to decide how to raise their child. And their care setup is in that circle, right? However you choose to have care, whether that's family, friend, and neighbor care, or grandma, or you stay at home, or your child is in a center down the street full of people that you know and you love and are part of your community, that is such a personal choice. And ensuring that we have a system that allows families to make that choice is so important. It's so important to self-determination and to ensuring that parents have that really important choice about how their children are raised. Childcare is entirely about parent choice, but the way that the Trump administration is going about it is making it look like we are taking away choice from families, when the reality is that families are asking for more affordable childcare so they have more choice, right, in how they build their lives and how they set up, how they work, how they go to school, what time they're able to be home. And the more that we're able to put in policies and linked policies like paid family and medical leave and paid sick days, the better off parents are going to be and the more real choice that they will have to decide where they're going to be. And it only takes one day of lost childcare to lose your job at this point in this country. So the Trump administration, by attacking childcare in the way that it is and politicizing it, is really forcing parents out of a choice.
0: And out of jobs.
1: Out of jobs and into positions that no child should have to be subjected to. No parent should have to make a choice between food on the table or paying rent. And if you lose your job and you lose your income, you're forced into these really terrible situations that could be entirely avoided if you were not wreaking havoc on policies that really mean something to American families.
0: So what can people do? We don't have a lot of time left and we need a lot of action. What can people do right now to help protect childcare and stop this disaster?
1: Absolutely. Call your congressional representatives, share your stories, talk to your friends and your neighbors about what is happening, what childcare means to you. Have them share their stories, whether that's with each other in communities. We need people talking about this. Talk to the media. Call your member of Congress. Call your state representatives. Tell them why it matters to have access to childcare funds and that the federal government needs to step back into its duties and unfreeze these funds immediately and get back to the work of governing and doing the work of the people.
0: Listen to Lauren.
1: Stay hopeful. We can win this. We will win this. There are more of us than there are of them. And the more that we use our voices together, the better off we're all going to be.
0: Thank you. Thank you.
1: Thank you.
0: Well, that's it for our show today. Thanks so much for tuning in as we tackle the top topics facing our nation in a way that requires the most boring disclaimer in the history of the planet Earth. Here goes. Views expressed on this show are those of the individual speakers and should not be attributed to Moms Rising, to this station, or to any news or social media service that may disseminate a recording of this show to the public or to any segment of the public. Boom! We'll catch you next week.

The very word secrecy is repugnant in a free and open society. And we are, as a people, inherently and historically opposed to secret societies, to secret oaths, and to secret proceedings. We decided long ago that the dangers of excessive and unwarranted concealment of pertinent facts far outweighed the dangers which are cited to justify it. Even today, there is little value in opposing the threat of a closed society by imitating its arbitrary restrictions. Even today, there is little value in ensuring the survival of our nation if our traditions do not survive with it. And there is very grave danger that an announced need for increased security will be seized upon by those anxious to expand its meaning to the very limits of official censorship and concealment. That I do not intend to permit to the extent that it's in my control. And no official of my administration, whether his rank is high or low, civilian or military, should interpret my words here tonight as an excuse to censor the news, to stifle dissent, to cover up our mistakes, or to withhold from the press and the public the facts they deserve to know.

0: In February 1984, Behrouz Ghamari Tabrizi was a prisoner on death row at Evian Prison in Tehran. He was alone in an infirmary cell, weak with advanced lymphoma. He had been arrested 3 years earlier for membership in a radical Marxist organization that sought to overthrow the Islamic Republic. He had been sentenced to death 4 months after his arrest. Now, to himself and his guards, he appeared to be dying. The regime of Saddam Hussein, locked in a bitter war with Iran that began in the summer of 1980, was bombing Tehran, an attempt, not unlike the recent bombing by Israel in the U.S., to disrupt Iranian morale and compel Iranians to overthrow the government. But like most Iranians, Ghamari Tabrizi, although sentenced to death, would not transfer his loyalty to a foreign aggressor. In 1985, after the High Judicial Court annulled his death sentence, he was granted medical parole, left Iran, and was treated at Stanford University Hospital with aggressive chemotherapy. He went on to get his doctorate and was the chair of the Department of Near Eastern Studies and director of the Center for Iran and Persian Gulf Studies at Princeton University from 2020 to 2024. In his latest book, The Long War on Iran, he implodes the myths used by U.S. administrations to demonize Iran and impose not only crippling sanctions, but twice in the last year wage an unprovoked war. Since its inception in 1979, the Islamic Republic of Iran has exercised its own sovereign power to extend its regional political authority, he writes. The enduring question of the last four decades is Iran's sovereignty, its refusal to become a client state aligned with American interests in the region. The United States and its European allies instrumentalized the Islamic Republic's repressive state apparatus, its appalling violations of human rights, though arguable much less so than Western allies in the region, patriarchal legal system, and its limitations on civil liberties to justify their attempts to force Iran to submit to their demands. Joining me to discuss this latest iteration of the long war on Iran waged by Israel and the United States is Professor Behrouz Ghamari Tabrizi, who is currently a visiting scholar at the Center for Place, Culture, and Politics at the CUNY Graduate Center in New York. Let's begin with the which you write about in the book, the assumption by Western leaders that the use of sanctions and in the last year the use of brute military force is an effective method by which Iranians will reject the regime and institute what they want is a kind of pro-American ruling class.
1: First, thank you, Chris, for having me on the program. The logic of sanctions goes like this, that if we put enough pressure on a society and communicate that with the people there, that we are inserting this pressure on you because of the fault of your government, then at some point, when the pressure gets too much, people will rise up and overthrow their own government. Sometimes this logic changes, and they say that, we are not actually sanctioning the people, we are sanctioning the state. But that sort of second logic is somewhat difficult to subscribe to, because inevitably when you sanction a state, it would affect people's lives. In reality, however, that stated objective never is realized in the way that the proponents of this policy advocated. Possibly the first thing that happens with sanctions is that the impoverishment of people of all walks of life. I mean, middle classes would go down in immiseration and lose their means of livelihood. Working class would lose its means of livelihood. And the idea that when people are losing the means of their livelihood would then go and mobilize and organize against their own government, it's just a fantasy. The more people think about their bread and butter issues, the harder it becomes to go out and mobilize and form a formidable political movement. The second thing that happens is that it securitizes society. I've had a number of conversations with people in the American government who were promoting this policy, and they always say that, you know, we are doing this to help to democratize society. And I always say that, you know, if you go and look at the consequences of these policies, you always realize that these policies actually securitize society and enhances the power of those repressive forces inside the society, inside the state, that you are trying to contain. And last but not least, it creates a non-transparent form of economy that is the hotbed and a very fertile ground for the emergence of economic corruption. Because, you know, the state is not going to throw their hands up and say, okay, now you sanctioned us, we are going to submit to your demands. They're going to find ways to go around sanctions and operate their economy and their trade. And since there is, they do this in secret, then, you know, they create this network of cronies who have access to trade and economic resources. And no one knows exactly how this trade is happening and who owns the businesses and corporations, factories. And that's why we see in the past 15 to 20 years in Iran a very rapid and deep economic corruption inside the state, which partly, for the most part, actually, I should say, is the result of these sanctions. And of course, you know, people take advantage of the opportunity that's provided to them by these sanctions and distribute economic resources towards their own sort of networks of nepotism grows, and sons and daughters and cousins and all that would benefit from this kind of very non-transparent economic activities.
0: I think a fundamental point that you make several times in the book is the utter misreading of Iranian society and the Iranian Revolution, which, of course, was a coalition of groups, including leftist university students, Marxists. Yes, those groups were crushed later, actually fairly quickly and fairly brutally by the Islamic regime. But you make the case that that revolutionary spirit still exists within Iran. And of course, we saw it with the latest street demonstrations in January and a fairly brutal response on the part of the regime and a fairly, you know, counterproductive insertion of armed units, apparently by the U.S. and Israel, into those protests. Talk about our misreading of Iranian society.
1: I think the source of this misreading, I mean, part of it is intentional. I mean, that's a sort of a fabricating and manufacturing a kind of state of being in Iran that justifies the U.S. and its allies' policy towards Iran. And some of it, therefore, is very intentional. Some of it is misreading on the part of a lot of mass media and others other observers who talk about Iran, that they constantly see that every few years, 2 years, 3 years, 4 years, we see a massive protest movement in Iran, and it ends up any time that this happens. We read that on the front pages of the New York Times, the Washington Post, all major newspapers. And that kind of protest movement sometimes suggests that the situation in Iran is so brutal, so unbearable, and so difficult to manage that constantly people are pouring into the streets and protesting. I think that's the source of misunderstanding, that there is, of course, that protest movement and this kind of revolutionary consciousness among people in Iran, but that's not necessarily an indication that the Iranian state is so extraordinarily brutal and extraordinarily repressive that forces people to come to the streets as the last result of expressing their grievances. Actually, it's always the other way around. If the regimes are so brutal and they don't leave any possibility of expression of any kind of grievances, we don't see that often people coming to the streets. Iran, the Islamic Republic, is as repressive as any other country in the region, possibly less than other countries in the region. At least there are processes of electoral processes in elections. We might argue that they are not real, they are fake, they are all these things. But nevertheless, in no shape or form, Iran is more repressive than its neighboring countries, and possibly in most other countries in the world, actually. And the reason we see this kind of protest is actually that kind of what I call the transfer of collective revolutionary consciousness generation after generation. I think this is possibly the most important achievement of the revolution in 1979, that people came to this realization that they can express their grievances, they can express their demands by marching on the streets. And we need to remember that Iranian Revolution of 1979 was the largest, most populist revolution in world history. And they defeated the fifth largest military in the world at the time. So that
0: and
1: is
0: let me just interrupt. One of the most brutal secret Savak, one of the most brutal largely Israeli trained secret police network.
1: Absolutely. Mossad was a major sort of part of training of Savak. CIA had advisors in Iran during the reign of the Shah. So that consciousness that people could actually overthrow for the most part by nonviolent means, you know, this was not an armed revolution. This was a revolution that asserted its power through the sheer numbers, you know. And in 1978, population of Tehran was around 4 million people, and there were demonstrations, rallies, that more than 1 million people participated in this. So basically one out of four people were participating in revolutionary rallies. And that's, I think, that kind of subjectivity, that kind of collective consciousness, we see that it's been transferred at least now three generations after the revolution. And the reason we see all these protest movements is that revolution of 79 continued in a sense in the mind of Iranian people, rather than, you know, a reflection of the extreme brutality of the Iranian regime.
0: Let's talk a little bit about Iranian consciousness of Western aggression, which you write about, the fact that the United States, not just the United States, the French and others, supplied Iraq during the eight-year war with Iran. Iran used, of course, chemical weapons, which the Iranians did not respond with chemical weapons. I don't know, the numbers were staggering. I mean, probably a few hundred thousand people were affected by sarin and these toxic chemical agents. And the West looked away, not only looked away, but in the case of the United States and their famous visit of Rumsfeld traveling to Baghdad and shaking Saddam's hand, they funded and sustained this effort. And that's even now, I mean, that's embedded into the consciousness, I think, of most Iranians.
1: That is so true. I mean, when it always puzzles me when there is a conversation about trust, and during these negotiations, and as if Iranians are the ones who need to build trust, and while the recent historical record actually points to the other direction, that it's the Americans and their allies who need to build trust for Iranians, because that has been repeated over and over again in the past half century, that Iranians cannot really trust Americans. And the you mentioned the Iran-Iraq war, which was, you know, at the time, of course, Saddam Hussein in 1979-1980 was a client state of the Soviet Union. But nevertheless, the whole kind of, you know, the countries of the West came to rescue because once they realized that the war was not going to the directions that they envisioned, Americans, Germans, French, the UK, all Arab countries with the exception of Libya and Syria, they all helped Saddam Hussein. And they delivered even chemical weapons. You know, the German companies delivered chemical the material for chemical weapons. The U.S. provided the means of delivery of chemical weapons at the time. And even when Iran put a grievance in the United Nations Security Council to condemn Iraq's use of chemical weapons, the country that vetoed that was the United States. And I think that, you know, this has left a scar for Iranians, that every time that they try to think about a rapprochement or a détente, and we see in the recent years that in the middle of negotiation they attack, you know, and they are in their attack, they are very indiscriminate, and they do all these kind of things that amounts to war crime, and it's very openly exercised, this kind of, both in rhetoric and in practice is exercised. So you know, I think Iranians have good reasons to be skeptical of intentions, American intentions, and the need to build trust sort of falls in the court of Americans rather than the other way around.
0: Well, you mentioned the fact that Israel and the United States bombed in the midst of negotiations, both in Amman and Geneva. It's not in your book, but you can go back all the way to the Algiers Agreement, which was the agreement after 1979, which the United States promised not to carry out aggressive policies towards Iran and then immediately violated it. And then, as you do write about in your book, the fact that Iran was an ally in terms of the installation of the Karzai government, Iran has enmity or is with the Taliban. And then also the fact that when the Americans were fighting the Sunni insurgency in Iraq, Iran physically had troops on the ground, militias on the ground that were tacit allies of the United States to crush that insurgency.
1: That is so true. And I think that that goes back to this idea that, that Iranians, I mean, one of the justifications of this current war is that no matter how hard Iranians try to change their own situation, they faced, you know, dead ends, and that's the only alternative left was an external intervention, which is far from truth. And we see in the past 40 years, particularly at the end of the Iran-Iraq war, Iranian society has gone through major transformations. And when 9/11, for example, happened, Iran, both at the state level and at society level, was the only country in the Middle East that had the organized massive public mourning for the victims of 9/11 in New York City. And not only that, this was not a kind of a sort of a veneer of some other sort of sinister policy behind it. Actually, you know, as you mentioned, Iranians helped the U.S. to overthrow the Taliban. And in 2002, in the Bonn conference, when they're deciding about the future of Afghanistan, the U.S. delegation was very open about the fact that without Iran, they could not have toppled the Taliban that easily. But this was a kind of a reformist government under President Khatami at the time. And there were some high hopes riding on this moment. Iranian, the Islamic Republic wanted to show that sort of they're putting that kind of revolutionary fervor behind and ready to engage the U.S. with mutual respect as equal partners. And then suddenly, you know, in State of the Union speech, George W. Bush comes out. This is after Iran was a partner in the war on terror. George W. Bush, State of Union, comes out and calls Iran the axis of one of the axis of evil, and I think that really, again, we speaking of the question of trust, you know, that really inflicted irreparable damage to Iranian reformist movement. Because if you show that much flexibility, if you show that much readiness to engage on different terms with the United States and the result is being called axis of evil, then, you know, how possibly could you justify any kind of rapprochement after that, you know? I mean, they again justified it. They again tried to try that road unsuccessfully up to this point. And I think that's, again, it's very important to remember that all these U.S. policies towards Iran, although the stated objective always has been that we want to help democratic elements inside Iran, in reality, every single policy that the U.S. adopted undermined democratic elements inside the Iranian state and Iranian society.
0: Well, and of course, the perhaps the most illustrative example of that is the coup that overthrew the Prime Minister Mohammad Mossadegh, who attempted to take control of Iranian oil, which was controlled by the British. And I think, as I remember from your book, the Iranians didn't even know how much oil was being exported out of their country. Workers in the oil fields were paid slave wages. And, of course, the CIA and the British came and destroyed one of the most vital democracies in the Middle East.
1: That's so true. I mean, I think in so many different ways, I mean, the U.S. and Iran has a long history together. But I think if we want to understand this situation today, I think the year zero is 1953 for Iran and the U.S. And there were a lot of hopes after, at the end of Second World War, that the U.S. is going to emerge as a force for good, you know, whether that was true or not. But at least that was the perception in many corners of the world, because the U.S.'s posture was a anti-colonial posture against the British Empire, against the French Empire. And but that never materialized. And even Mossadegh, at the beginning of this movement for nationalization of oil, thought that the U.S. would support his initiative against the British oil company, which was a, you know, it's a very colonial kind of contract, that oil was discovered in Iran in 1908, and the British basically controlled the production, distribution, everything. And by the time that oil was nationalized in Iran, the share of Iran, the profit that

0: It's impossible to understand the revolution without having 1953 coup, CIA, and MI6 coup in mind. Because without that, it's impossible to understand the Iranian revolution. Without that, because a lot of Americans, the only thing they remember of Iranian revolution is the taking over of American embassy in Tehran, the hostage crisis. And I think without 1953 coup, the hostage crisis is incomprehensible. Not justifiable, I don't think it was justified, but one needs to understand the mindset of those students who took over American embassy, that they were thinking about 1953 coup. And the possibility of the U.S. and the CIA attempting to sabotage the revolution once again. So, but this is so important. That's year zero. It's 1953, and we need to really give enough attention to that time in order to understand what happened in 1979 revolution, hostage crisis, and to a certain degree, what's going on today. This is basically the foundation of a colonial imperialist relation between the two countries that needs to be overturned. And this is the whole kind of debate there, that the revolution basically changed the map of the Middle East. And the struggle, the point of contention today is to go back to the pre-1979 map of the Middle East, with Iran as a client state and Iran as a state whose political authority does not exercise a political authority, does not undermine American interest or Israeli interest in the region.
1: Yeah, very close parallels with Cuba, wouldn't you say?
0: Oh, absolutely, absolutely. I mean, I gave this talk a couple of weeks ago at the University of Maryland, and one of my colleagues there, who's a Cuba specialist, at the end of my talk, he said that, I just wanted to correct you one thing, that wherever you said Iran, you should have said Cuba. No. Because, the similarity is really astonishing. That this is the same policy, this is the same points of contention. And as we see in Cuba, what is the result of like 70 years of embargo, And except, immiseration of an entire nation. And when that happens, it's exactly the same. When that happens, you're actually empowering the ruling classes. You're not disempowering them, because you're empowering the ruling classes, and that can continue for decades after decades after decades, as is example in Cuba. And this is example in Iran as well, that the more kind of free flow of ideas, trade, political relations, the better it is for the emergence of democratic movements in any country.
1: Before we talk about where we are now, you write that Iran's existence depended on creating a ring of fire around its borders as a deterrent to the American and Israeli ambitions to redraw the map of the region. Explain the ring of fire.
0: For years, Iranian state, Islamic Republic, argued helping neighboring countries in Syria, in Lebanon, in Palestine, is a deterrence for Americans and Israelis to bring the war directly to Iran. I remember when Hillary Clinton was Secretary of State, there was a conference in Istanbul, and the war in Syria had started, and she said that, We are in Syria

0: we are going to clip the wings of Iranians, you know. And it was very, from the, particularly after 9/11, 2001, it was very clear that, that kind of project of 7 countries in 5 years was the biggest reward for that policy, was toppling the Islamic Republic in Iran. So Iranians consciously created that kind of what I called a ring of fire to, as a deterrent, to say that, you know, if you attack us, if you pressure us, we have the ability to respond in other places. And of course, I say this with a little bit of a caveat there, that that doesn't mean that, that there was no ideological commitment there as well. I mean, Iranian, I believe that the Islamic Republic is committed to the Palestinian cause. They do instrumentalize it as well, but that doesn't mean that they don't genuinely believe that Palestinian the right to return and statehood is must be defended. So, but that kind of, and you know, many years in 1984, I believe, Henry Precht, who was the in charge of the Iran desk at the State Department, in a piece he said that Iranians are basically are not interested in dominion abroad. They are interested in security and safety at home. And whatever they do outside their borders is a way of protecting that stability and security at home. I don't believe that the Islamic Republic at any moment had this kind of expansionist ambitions to go and even about the question of Israel, that they say, okay, they said death to Israel, death to America, but that really did not translate into a specific policy of going towards annihilation of the state of Israel. This was basically a rhetorical gesture and with no actual plan or even I want to mention this, that during the war with Iraq, there was a battalion of Revolutionary Guards who basically crossed the border from Iraq down to go to Lebanon. And they said that we are going to just go down to Israel and liberate Palestine. And Khomeini at the time, who was still alive, immediately said, just turn around. We don't want to go to Israel. This is all about protecting our own borders. This is not about going anywhere else. So they all turned around. And so basically, you know, at the beginning of the revolution, there was this misunderstanding that, that when they say that we are going to export the revolution, we are actually going to go and arm and liberate other lands. This was more of an inspirational kind of rhetoric rather than an actual kind of plan, military and offensive plan to go and liberate other countries.
1: You're right. And we're talking, I think you wrote the book, you're responding to the bombings in June, but they can, of course, it is current for the latest round of attacks. Fresh in the minds of Iranians was Israel's genocide in Palestine. Bombing Iranian cities immediately evoked the image of complete destruction of Gazan cities. Iranians knew that the Israelis possessed no inhibition in committing war crimes and acts of genocide. They and their American backers wanted Iranians to have the image of Gaza in their mind, of the atrocities they are capable of, and to force them to surrender unconditionally in the first few days of the assaults. They also had hope that the attacks would instigate regime change through mobilization from below, led by domestic and diasporic dissidents. You write a lot about the diaspora quite scathingly and correctly. Bombing Evin prison could be understood as a manifestation of the naive fantasy of the latter option, raising the prison gates with the masses storming Evan, carrying freed political prisoners on their shoulders and celebrating the end of the Islamic Republic in a replay of the fall of the Bastille. I think that is what they thought, and I think it's probably another example of the complete corrosion or disintegration of the U.S. diplomatic corps. In a sense, you have to rely on diplomats who, to a certain extent, are bicultural. But let's talk about the latest assault. What you think it's done within Iran, and what you think the Iranian regime will do from here on out.
0: Mm-hmm. The last part of your question is very hard to tell, and we don't know. But I want to emphasize this, that I truly believe that without genocide in Gaza, we were not been talking about this war in Iran.
1: Mm.
0: The genocide in Gaza, I think, was an exercise in impunity. The transformation of the so-called rule-based world order through this genocide in Gaza opened up this possibility of war crimes that otherwise could have been unthinkable. I mean, it was unthinkable to do such thing, to have a president of the United States openly saying that we are going to annihilate an entire civilization. I don't think we could imagine anything like this, like 5 years ago, 10 years ago. And I think that was made possible by the genocide in Gaza. And Israelis, I think, were very much aware of this. And for that reason, I blame I put much of the responsibility of what's happening in Iran on the shoulders of Biden administration, because they had the opportunity to intervene and stop that genocide at its very, very early stages. And not only they refused to do so, they helped to carry that out. And I think that really changed the face of war in 21st century. And I think that the word impunity is very key there too. And Israelis tried it, and I think they tried it successfully, that the genocide that unfolded in front of the world's eyes could be carried out for 2 years without any kind of consequences. I mean, there is ICC indictment, but these are really not something that could ever stop that war machine against Palestinians in Gaza. So, and they knew that the only way they could attack Iran, declare war on Iran, was through a similar campaign of blanket bombing and destruction of civilian infrastructure that they did in Gaza. And that's what they did. And even today, they understand that there's no other option. What are they going to do? I would imagine even they might go as far as, God forbid, to drop a nuclear bomb on Iran, because what other options do they have? They can't invade Iran. And the only option they have is to basically what exactly President Trump is saying, to annihilate the entire nation, and to do so very openly. So I think for Iranians, this was a moment of a great lesson, because for many years, when these kind of protests in Iran were happening and people were very dissatisfied with their own state, and there was a lot of publicity about the diversion of Iranian resources to help the axis of resistance, the Palestinians in Hezbollah in Syria, and Iranians, a lot of these protests, people were shouting that no, for not for Gaza, not for Lebanon. My heart only, you know, is for Iran. I sacrificed my life for Iran, and now they realize that all those things that the state was saying came to be true. That if they don't have this fight in the streets of Damascus, they have to do it in the streets of Tehran. And it might not sit well with the Syrians who live in Damascus, and for good reasons, you know. But but that was the reality, that in the absence of Hezbollah, in the absence of Palestinian resistance, I mean, Iran doesn't have a very strong relations with Hamas, and that's another misunderstanding of this whole thing. But with Palestinian resistance, then, you know, now the war has come to Iran, and Iranians have to deal with it. And I think this was a moment that a light went on in many Iranians' mind, that there was some truth to that. That this was a project in the making for the past, at least for the past 20 years, to bring this war to Iran. And as Netanyahu always said, to cut the head of the snake. And that snake, that head is Iran. And that's the major reward for this sort of re-envisioning the Middle East. And and that's why we see that a very strong rallying around the flag in Iran. And these nightly gatherings, congregations in public squares in Iran, that started as a state initiative, but then it turned very quickly into a kind of a civil society movement, that people show up all night waving flags, and with families, with kids, with elderly, with you know, disabled people. Everyone is showing that kind of support. But where it leads, that's a major, major question, because we really don't know what's going to happen at the end of this war. But the economic situation in Iran was already very hard. And the inflation is between 60% to 70%, and it's going to get worse. Now there is an estimate that 4 million people have lost their jobs because of the war. And the unemployment rate was already above 15% before the war. And so all those economic grievances that started in January and December and January last year, now I think it's going to resurface at the end of this war. And I don't know whether the government has the resources to offer any kind of satisfactory alternative to how they are going to deal with that kind of very grave economic crisis. It all depends on how the war ends and what kind of agreements they make. And if all the sanctions are lifted, maybe there is a possibility that the government can cope with the economic consequences of this war. But I truly worry about what's going to be left in those ruins in relation to the state exercising its authority and the people who are trying to find a way to continue their means of subsistence.
1: It does appear that the Iranian regime has a high degree of leverage over the Strait of Hormuz, and of course, if they can get the Houthis to shut down the Bab al-Mandab, that will block Saudi oil that is being shipped through a pipeline and shipped out not through the strait. And I'm just asking, it also appears, to me anyway, that there are certain non-negotiable demands on the part of the Iranian government. That is, one, reparations; two, the unfreezing of Iranian assets, which are at least $100 billion. Some kind of UN guarantee that they won't be attacked again. They've been attacked twice within the last year. And then also this ability to collect tolls, if you want to call them that, usually in Chinese currency, I think exclusively in Chinese currency, which are a kind of backdoor form of reparations, perhaps. But just your take on the Iranian position, the Iranian negotiating strength. And I know I'm not asking you to predict the future. That's a dangerous thing to do, but right. At least the trends.
0: Yeah. I mean, the last proposal Iranians sent, which they tried to separate nuclear question from the crisis of Strait of Hormuz, and they said that, you know, we lift the blockade of Hormuz, and then the U.S. lift the blockade, and then you unfreeze our assets, and then we're all good to go, you know. But of course, you know, that's for the U.S., I think that's a non-starter. I don't think the U.S. is going to accept separating the nuclear issue from terms of ending this war. And because if they do, this is a very open admission of defeat for the U.S., because that was the whole idea of this war. And although no one knows what the idea of this war was, objective of this war. But I think up to this point, I think Iranians have the upper hand. They always knew that the Strait of Hormuz is their winning card. And they wanted to save that for a day like this, and now they're using it, and they're basically holding the whole world economy hostage, and the world also knows that this hostage crisis is caused by the U.S., not by the Iranians. And I don't know if you heard the German chancellor the other day, yesterday, you know, that I mean, if the Germans are blaming the U.S. for this, then you know, we can say with a certain level of confidence that the world believes that this the responsibility of this situation is on the shoulders of the U.S. So Iranians have the upper hand, and how they're going to use this upper hand is not quite clear. And I believe that they're ready, and they have said so before this war started, that they're ready to agree to a certain amount of years, number of years, of freezing their enrichment program. And I believe that at the end, this is the kind of agreement that they can sort of work on. With that, Iran would freeze for a certain number of years their enrichment program, and the sanctions are lifted, and some confidence building, and so on and so forth, and then we go back to where we were last year. That without any of the, I mean, the painful part of it is that we could have achieved this without all this destruction and death. And now our hope is that we could get to an agreement that is something close to what we could have agreed on a year ago.
1: Great. Thank you, Behrouz. I want to thank Max and Sophia, Bruce, the show. You can find me at chrisedges.substack.com.
2: Noam Chomsky, Jeffrey Epstein, and the Politics of Betrayal. 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Read by Eunice Wong. I don't expect much from politicians, corporate tycoons, the presidents of prestigious universities, billionaire philanthropists, celebrities, royalty, or oligarchs. They live in narcissistic and hedonistic bubbles that cater to their self-worship and moral depravity. But I do expect a lot from intellectuals such as Noam Chomsky. The explanation by his wife, Valeria, Noam suffered a severe stroke in June 2023 and is incapacitated, of their relationship with Jeffrey Epstein is filled with the fatuous excuses used by all those who have been outed in the Epstein emails and documents. According to Valeria, she and Noam were overly trusting. This led to poor judgment. She writes that she and Noam were ensnared by dinners with luminaries at Epstein's mansion, flights on his private jet, nicknamed the Lolita Express, a literary reference that Noam would have recognized, financial assistance, trips to Epstein's ranch, and the use of one of Epstein's apartments in New York. Like everyone else outed in the Epstein files, she and Noam never witnessed any inappropriate behavior from Epstein or others. Noam's advice to Epstein on how to handle press inquiries into his crimes, like Noam's letter of recommendation for Epstein, was, she insists, the result of Epstein's taking advantage of Noam's public criticism towards what came to be known as cancel culture to present himself as a victim of it. After Epstein's second arrest in 2019, she and Noam were careless in not thoroughly researching his background. She ends by expressing unrestricted solidarity with the victims. Her letter regurgitates the formula of everyone outed in the Epstein files. I know and have long admired Noam. He is arguably our greatest and most principled intellectual. I can assure you he is not as passive or gullible as his wife claims. He knew about Epstein's abuse of children. They all knew. And like others in the Epstein orbit, he did not care. From the email correspondence between Epstein and Valeria, it appears she particularly enjoyed the privileges that came with being in Epstein's circle. But this doesn't absolve Noam's acquiescence. Noam, of all people, knows the predatory nature of the ruling class and the cruelty of capitalists, where the vulnerable, especially girls and women, are commodified as objects to be used and exploited. He wasn't fooled by Epstein. He was seduced. His association with Epstein is a terrible and, to many, unforgivable stain. It irreparably tarnishes his legacy. If there is a lesson here, it is this. The ruling class offers nothing without expecting something in return. The closer you get to these vampires, the more you become enslaved. Our role is not to socialize with them. It is to destroy them. That was Noam Chomsky, Jeffrey Epstein, and the Politics of Betrayal, written by Chris Hedges, read by Eunice Wong. For the Chris Hedges Report, chrishedges.substack.com.

Hi, this is O from Love to Bleed. This song is Human. It's the perspective of an angel whose wings have been clipped and he's helpless to help. He's down.

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0: 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And then on the second half of our program, a conversation with Megan Russell, Code Pink's China campaigner, on Trump and the billionaire's jaunt to China. Welcome to Empire on the Rocks, a segment of Code Pink Radio. I'm Marcy Winograd with Medea Benjamin. Hey there, Medea.
1: Hey, Marcy. Always good to be on with you.
0: Yes. So we have a few headlines. Code Pink echoes global outrage over Israel's continued abduction of flotillas to Gaza. We'll talk about that. Code Pink goes to Cuba's organic farms while Trump blockades oil. Code Pink sends love to actress Susan Sarandon, fired by her talent agency. For what? And Code Pink disrupts Lockheed Martin and AI oligarchs. Yes, we are on Code Pink Radio, our podcast, weekly podcast, broadcast nationally. And Empire on the Rocks is a segment. So, Medea, you're on Capitol Hill. Tell us what's happening. What's the latest on the anti-war front?
1: Well, I think it is important to talk about this flotilla because it's just unbelievable that Israel, of course, it gets away with genocide and it gets away with the daily violations of the ceasefire in Lebanon. It gets away with dragging us into a war in Iran, and it gets away with the settler violence on the West Bank. And it gets away with intercepting internationals, including U.S. citizens, in totally international waters and kidnapping them. It is just so unbelievable, everything that Israel gets away with. So we were in Congress this week going with people who had been on the flotilla in the last one just a couple of weeks ago and were kidnapped, as well as parents. Today we had a mother of a young American who is a graduate student at Catholic University, and he is captured. And the poor woman, she was crying as we went from office to office saying, I don't know anything about my son. I don't know where he is. I don't know if he's being tortured. And I want my government to do something about it. So it was very just so profound to hear directly from her. And yet I also think it's so important for everybody to be calling the members of Congress and saying, speak out about this, and connect it to all the other areas in which Israel is just has this impunity. And a funny story from today, Marcy, where we're in Van Hollen's office, and there was a big group in the office and we were trying to get in and they were blocking the door and we were knocking on the door and saying something. We thought, oh, maybe it's a group of people who can't hear. And so, you know, we were trying and trying. Finally, we pushed the door open and it was from this Jewish group. And they didn't like us at all. They said that we were monsters, that they didn't even want us to come into the office. And they were having a meeting with Senator Van Hollen. So while their meeting was happening, we were meeting with a staff person who is very nice, extremely nice. And then Van Hollen came out when his meeting was over to make sure that we would give safe passage out of the office to this group as if we were some, you know, wild, radical, violent people. And we said, of course, actually, they're the ones who are blocking us. But he came out and talked to us for a while and was very, very upset with what Israel is doing and has his office working to try to get some word for this poor mother. But we went from office to office, and I must say we did find a lot of sympathy among some of the offices, and they are trying to help. But it is just, Marcy, as you know, it's just horrific that this has been going on now for so long, since boats started trying to go to Gaza. I think it was the first one was 2008, and it actually got there. But ever since then, being turned around in waters farther and farther away from Israel itself, and nobody in power has the desire or the ability to stop them. That's why it's so important that we express our outrage.
0: Exactly. And I thank you for going to Senator Van Hollen's office. He's the senator from Maryland who's tweeting. I follow him on X, and he's tweeting a lot about Israel's crimes. How many people have been abducted? Any idea?
1: I think it is 21 from the U.S., and then it's hundreds in terms of all over the world. It's amazing how global these flotillas have become, and how in Europe there are massive protests, especially in places like Italy, because so many of their people are abducted, but also because they care so deeply about these issues and they're able to organize things like general strikes, shutting down the ports around the issue of Israel. So it's great to be working with our European counterparts on this, and hopefully some of their outrage and effective organizing can rub off on us.
0: Hopefully, and props to the 13 Nation Coalition that has said we are outraged at Israel abducting aid workers. That's what we're talking about, aid workers trying to deliver food to Gaza, which Israel has blockaded and has basically turned away.
1: Yeah, and I just want to say one more thing, Marcy. While we do focus on the aid, as some of the members of the flotilla were telling us today, let's also recognize that with or without aid, Israel has no right to block ships from going to Gaza, that every country should have the right to invite people from around the world who want to visit to come to where they live. So, yes, aid is very critical, and Israel is still keeping aid out, which unfortunately is out of the news, but it's still happening. But also just the fact that they control the land, the sea, the airspace, and keep the people in Gaza in this prison-like condition is horrific.
0: Yes, I've read that Israel now controls or has occupied 60 to 70% of Gaza. On that note, let's go to the flotilla abductees who released a video prior to being abducted, as well as others. Let's hear.
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3: If you're watching this, Israeli occupation forces have kidnapped me in international waters.
4: If you're seeing this, I've been kidnapped in international waters.
5: Et si vous regardez cette vidéo, c'est que j'ai été kidnappé par les forces d'occupation israéliennes.
6: If you're watching this video, we've been intercepted and abducted by the IOF.
7: To the Australian government, your ability to be complicit and abide by genocide is appalling. Your silence is disgusting, and you allowed your citizens to be kidnapped by a fascist state wherein they were tortured and abused.
4: Please do everything in your power to free me and the others taken.
5: Alors j'appelle aujourd'hui tous mes camarades, mes amis et ma famille à se mobiliser pour mettre fin à l'injustice que subit la Palestine.
3: The world must rise up. The Australian government must be pressured to stand on the side of justice and humanity.
8: Intercepted in broad daylight. The occupation forces have no shame whatsoever. They're doing it in front of the whole world because they know that everything they did in the past has been met with full impunity. This means that this is the moment to mobilize as much as we can. To go into the streets and show that the people of the world are against their criminal acts. This is how far they're willing to go to continue their genocide of the Palestinian people. We've been told since 1948 that these people have no red line whatsoever. This is the time to stand in solidarity. We may not be able to do that anymore for the next days, but you can. Shut it down.
0: Absolutely. Shut it down. Bang pots and pans. Call Congress. Tweet to the State Department. Do whatever we can, right? Elsewhere on the international front, Medea, update us on Cuba. Now, I read that the Trump administration is moving toward indicting former Cuban President Raul Castro and thinking about military action. Well, they're always saying that while they try to strangle Cuba. What are you hearing on Capitol Hill?
1: Yes, that by the time people are listening to the show, it might have already happened that there is an indictment against Raul Castro, 94 years old, for something that happened decades ago with this group Brothers to the Rescue when it was flying, and it had been violating Cuban airspace before. There's contested whether it was violating Cuban airspace when it was shot down, it had been known for violating Cuban airspace. In fact, just the flight before, they had come in and dropped flyers over Cuba and telling people to rise up. And it was part of a terrorist group that has been blowing up things in Cuba for years. So it's a very unfortunate incident that happened many, many years ago, but it's absolutely ridiculous that the U.S. is using this now as a justification to indict Raul Castro. You know, it's kind of ironic, Marcy, that they're bringing something up that happened way back in the 90s while the U.S. has been blowing up boats in the Caribbean over and over and over again, killing people with no proof and no due process, saying that they're drug traffickers. So it's a terrible, terrible increase in the pressure that the U.S. is putting on Cuba. You know, Raul Castro is loved by many, many, many Cubans. And again, somebody who's in his 90s. And then the thinking is that they might go in and do a, quote, Maduro by going in and taking him out. Bringing him to the U.S., putting him on trial, killing him, who knows? But it is very scary. All of the pressure that the U.S. has been putting on Cuba has made people's life so miserable, is absolutely killing people, but it still hasn't been enough to overthrow the government. And so Marco Rubio and his cohorts in the U.S. Congress have been scheming about what other ways that they can do besides this brutal, sadistic economic pressure to bring about the overthrow of this government.
9: Yeah. Meanwhile, Marco Rubio on his propaganda campaign says, oh, we're offering Cuba millions of dollars to feed the people and to ease the tension between us. But Cuba is rejecting it. Meanwhile, imposing more sanctions on Cuba.
1: Well, yes. And then Cuba said it would accept it. But then there's all kind of strings attached. And so there's a lot of back and forth about what that means. But how ironic is that? While the U.S. is depriving Cuba of billions of dollars of income every single year, it wants to throw $100 million at Cuba and say, oh, you know, we're not the bad guys. We're trying to help the people, but you won't take our money because you don't want to feed your own people.
9: Well, we know that there are always strings attached, right? But we also know that there are many in this country who stand in solidarity with Cuba and who love the Cuban people and who are visiting Cuba. And I'm talking about a Code Pink delegation that visited an organic farm. Let's listen.
10: The Agroponico in Holguín. We came here as a group from the Code Pink to help at the organic Agroponico. We were doing some weeding, and we learned about what's going on here and some of the issues that they have because of the blockade that are impeding their ability to feed the people from these gardens, these local gardens that are so helpful for the people of Cuba.
11: We all came over here to help weed the beds with the local workers. I happen to do a lot of permaculture back home, so it was nice to apply my skills here locally in Holguín. There are a lot of issues with the blockade. For example, Hurricane Melissa recently destroyed a lot of the biofilm that was up here, so this is all new. But it's hard to source new materials like this given the blockade. It's hard to source seeds that are going to feed these communities because these organic farms are actually the backbone of the agricultural system here in Holguín. They feed people all throughout the province.
12: What I found to be really fascinating and really empowering is to learn about how the system works, but also that this is one of 44 organic farms that provides food that the government has to provide to the people, to feed the people. So it's very important that this place grows, that we help this place grow.
13: This was an eye-opening experience, the trip to Holguín. Learned a lot about how Cuba's big objective is self-sufficiency and how the blockade impedes that very important national objective of nutrition for their population, they actually have a law on the books where the state wants to provide 400 grams of fruits and vegetables in everybody's daily diet. And I think that is just wonderful, as opposed to the food pyramid that we have in the U.S. that advocates for people eating more and more animal protein that taxpayers subsidize the beef farmers to raise. So that's a huge contrast. And this particular farm feeds all the primary school children. They employ workers, so they provide employment. It's all organic. There are no chemicals. People eat healthier. And it's just wonderful to be in this environment where community matters and everybody's taking care of public health as their own personal mission.
14: This embargo is really causing a lot of people to go without easy access to food, and it's just heartbreaking that this embargo has caused that, because the Cuban people that we've met and all over are just the loveliest people you'll ever meet. They don't deserve this.
8: Stop the blockade.
10: End the blockade. Viva Cuba.
8: Viva Cuba.
9: Viva Cuba. So, Medea, from Cuba to Bolivia, we see the United States using its military threats and CIA plotting and intervention to adopt a new Monroe Doctrine, basically take over Latin America. What's happening in Bolivia?
1: Bolivia is just an amazing country. It's full. It's just a beautiful country. It's a majority indigenous country. And it's a country where the indigenous people have been historically oppressed, but they're also great organizers. And there was an election that brought to power now a very conservative, neoliberal president who introduced a law that could take land away from indigenous people. And they rose up against it so quickly and so effectively that the government had to rescind that law. But in the meantime, their protests picked up steam among the miners, other union people, other groups, because the government had lifted the subsidy on fuel, so the price of fuel went way up. The price of food went way up. And so they have been making roadblocks in the streets. They have been protesting in different cities. And they have been demanding the resignation of Rodrigo Paz, who is the president. And they have been demanding more rights for working people and for the indigenous community. The government has responded with increased repression. And it's very worrisome because in the past, in fact, when I was there back in 2016, when there was a coup against the indigenous president, Evo Morales, the government actually massacred people. And so we're very worried that this will turn into a similar situation. That's why it's so important to call on the Bolivian government to respect the rights of the protesters and to be in solidarity with these people. They're also, the government is threatening to arrest Evo Morales, who is still very well loved among many people in Bolivia. They have arrested some very key union leaders. So it's a dangerous situation. And unfortunately, I think our government is on the side of the neoliberal policies of the Bolivian government, which wants to privatize a lot of the nation's resources. But this fight back from the Bolivian people is very essential and very important to support them.
9: Absolutely. Solidarity with the Bolivian people in the face of U.S. greed, capitalism, privatization. So we'll keep our eyes on Bolivia. Code Pink, you know, we have a reputation for challenging this kind of intervention, strong-arming, and war, forever wars. And just to give everybody like kind of a boost, you know, to say, let's confront the warmongers. I'd like to go to a clip right now of a Code Pink disruption of one of the worst military contractors, Lockheed Martin, which has played a large role in Israel's bombing and invasion of Gaza, manufacturing Hellfire missiles, providing transport planes and supplying F-16s and F-35 fighter jets for genocide. So let's listen to Code Pink's disruption.
15: This is not about security. This is about death and destruction. They even said that the war in Iran is a golden opportunity. A golden opportunity to make a killing on our terms. We need a golden opportunity to save the planet. We need to end the genocide in Palestine. We need to end the war. We need to stop weapons manufacturers from making a killing off of killing. This is not about security. This is about death and destruction. This is about profit. You all have blood on your hands. These defense companies, these AI companies are destroying the world. Stop making
16: a killing.
9: I feel like I want to cry when I listen to, that was Olivia DiNucci, our DC Code Pink campaigner, when I hear her shout out the truth like that.
1: Absolutely. It's so important to do that because, you know, these companies now, it's both the AI companies and the weapons companies, but they're all just keep us in this constant treadmill of war and destruction. And so to call them out is really important. And we do that on a regular basis as Code Pink, but we do need more people to join us, Marcy.
9: Yes, we do.
1: Absolutely.
9: And one of those who has joined in the past on Code Pink delegations is a wonderful actress, Susan Sarandon, a fearless advocate for peace and justice. She has starred in a number of Academy Award-nominated performances, including Atlantic City, Thelma and Louise, Lorenzo's Oil, The Client, Dead Man Walking. I could go on. But the reason why I bring up Susan Sarandon is because I think it's important to honor her, Medea. And I know that you know her well. She has been fired by her talent agency. Listen.
17: November, I was fired by my agency, specifically for marching and speaking out about Gaza, for asking for a ceasefire. And it became impossible for me to even be on television. I don't know lately if it's changed, but and I couldn't do any major film, anything connected with, you know, Hollywood. I found agents ultimately in England and in Italy. And I have worked there. I just did a film in Italy, and I did a play at the Old Vic for a number of months. But I know that, you know, this Italian director that just hired me, he was told not to hire me. So that's still recently. He didn't listen, but he had that. They had that conversation. So right now I kind of specialize in tiny films with directors who have never directed and, you know, are independent in independent films and films that are in Europe or in Italy and, you know. So that's the main reason I haven't been working as much.
9: Our hero, Susan Sarandon. What do you think, Medea?
1: Well, I adore her. I think I've always adored her as an actress. And then for so many years, she's been outspoken. She would come to our protests that we did around the Iraq War. She came to Washington to go to Congress with us around the genocide. She's always been there. And she has suffered for it. But, you know, she sticks to her principles. And she's a wonderful example of somebody who will not be silenced because she thinks these issues are more important than her own particular career. But I think her career speaks for itself, just as her commitment to peace and justice and the environment and all these good issues makes her such an important role model.
9: Yes, Code Pink sends you love, Susan Sarandon. Moving on, you mentioned, Medea, earlier, you mentioned AI as part of the military-industrial complex, the war machine. And I want to stay with that for a minute because Code Pink has joined the campaign to try to stop these ever-expanding data surveillance centers that, you know, run on a tremendous amount of fossil fuels and require a ton of water to cool the machinery. They make a lot of humming and whirring sounds, and they're really driving people crazy. But we have had some victories. So I'm going to say a victory. I'll mention one. And Medea, if you could like say, yay, whoop, whoop, fantastic, something, that I think will give us all a boost. So we had a victory in New Brunswick, New Jersey. Hundreds of residents opposed a redevelopment plan, forcing the city council to scrap the data center plans and restore the area for a park.
1: Yay! Yeah. Yay! Wonderful. Yes. We need these victories, and I think we're going to have a lot more because so many communities are just horrified by these huge data centers and what they can do to the well-being of a community. We see the big fight that's happening in Utah. There's a big fight. I saw a very funny clip where somebody went to Miami Beach, where is the home of, did you see that?
9: Yes.
1: Kevin O'Leary, who wants to build this huge data center complex in Utah, and said, no, we should build it right here in Miami Beach. I think this would be appropriate. And getting the horrifying

0: Ben O'Leary asks Utah an intriguing question. What if you give me 40,000 acres of untaxed land twice the size of Manhattan for a data center that will use more power than the entirety of Utah currently, raise nighttime temperatures by 26 degrees, threaten the local ecosystem, and in return, I'll provide enough jobs to raise the total job pool in Utah by 0.7%? What do you say, Utah? Oh, everyone hates it?
1: We think over 90% of the protesters are actually not people that live in Utah. They're being bussed in, paid by somebody, I don't know who.
0: That's right. Big Clean Air and Big Utah Endangered Bird is paying thousands of dollars to bus in protesters, which Mr. O'Leary must know because it was probably the same bus that brought him in from French. O'Leary was able to get the project approved unanimously through an obscure state agency known as the Military Installation Development Authority, as well as the Box Elder County Commission, both of whom did not allow public comment during proposal meetings. After nearly 4,000 people lodged objections to the project, the complaints have suddenly gone silent. That's either because everyone has changed their mind, or Utah has changed the process to where all previous complaints have been invalidated, and to lodge a new one, you have to pay $15. Paywalling the complaint process to a foreign billionaire's tax-exempt data center in your backyard is probably the best encapsulation of American democracy that I've ever heard. The project will require 9 gigawatts of power, which, according to this helpful webpage from the Department of Energy, oh wait, never mind, that was deleted within the past 6 days. But for context, that's about as much as the entirety of New York City uses on a peak summer day. The project will produce the thermal load equivalent to 23 atomic bombs worth of energy being dumped into the local environment every day, which will increase local temperatures by 5 degrees during the day and up to 26 degrees at night. This comes amidst a major backlash to data centers, as short-sighted Americans are more worried about frivolous nice-to-haves like clean water, breathable air, and lower utility costs instead of what really matters, like the net worth of foreign billionaires and sticking it to the Chinese. So, will this near-unanimous opposition prevent the building of the Shark Tank guy's data center? Honestly, probably not.
2: What is a great piece.
3: A great piece. And what's it going to take? You know, I think that the oligarchs have overplayed their hand with these data centers. I mean, because this is something that is visceral. People hate the noise. They can't stand the fact that their water is being depleted, that it's burning so many fossil fuels and raising the temperature. And there is a tipping point here.
2: Well, it's also about AI. And it's amazing how many young people are so opposed to AI. Marcy, I don't know if you saw some of the commencement speakers, but it was hysterical to see them, and they were talking about AI in this positive way, like this will be good for your future. And the whole crowd just starts booing, booing. And you see these commencement speakers that look around saying, what? Did I say something wrong? Oh, why are they opposed to this? Of course, it's the whole question of whether these young people will ever get employment and have a future career. So that's why there is so much opposition to the AI. And I think it is so important, too, that people are making the connection between AI and war when they look at the way that the targets have been picked for the Iran war, or previously that Israel, that is always on the forefront of this, picked all these targets in Gaza, and how many people have been killed thanks to AI targeting. It really does make the connection even more horrific than when you look at each one of them separately.
3: Of course, because people may think, oh, AI, you know, they use it in hospitals. Okay, AI, we use it for research, for class, whatever. But really, the reason the military is so strong, so bent on expansion of these data centers is to supply software for cloud technology to automate what they call target selection. That's killing innocent people all over the globe with algorithmic data points. That's what we're talking about with these AI data centers. And who's invested? Who owns them? Oh, Amazon. Who else? A Google? Microsoft? Meta? You've heard of them.
2: Palantir.
3: Well, let's not forget Palantir, yeah. And at this point, I want to call on all pension funds to divest from Palantir. In California, we're working on that. We have a CalSTRS divest campaign. Our own state public pension fund for teachers, for educators, has almost $500 million invested in Palantir. It's unbelievable, and we will continue to testify and pressure our own pension fund to divest. So with that, Medea, what do you want to say to those who are listening about getting involved with Code Pink and your efforts on Capitol Hill?
2: Well, as you heard in this segment, we are involved in

0: many different issues, and of course, many issues we didn't get a chance to talk about, like Lebanon, which is our focus for this week. The horrors of what's going on there, with over a million people displaced, and the daily bombings and killings. So anybody interested should contact Code Pink, whether it's on social media or go to our website, which has a lot of good information. But we encourage people to get more and more involved. And I think with the sense of dread that we're looking at when we see what this administration is doing, the only way we're going to stop them is by people power.
1: And we can stop them. You know, I've been researching what ended the witch hunts, the Salem witch hunts. What ended the Red Scare in the 1919, 1920? What ended the second Red Scare in the 50s? You know, people overplay their hands. Like I mentioned with these data centers, they're overplaying their hand. And when you look historically, what ended it? Oh, they overplayed their hand. You know, in 1919, there were the Palmer raids. People were outraged. Police storming their homes to arrest people and drag them off to detain them. Sounds familiar. In the 50s, it was Joe McCarthy accusing the army of being infiltrated by communists. Enough, right? So this too shall pass, as they say. And with that, I just want to thank you, Medea, for joining us, for co-hosting Empire on the Rocks on our Code Pink Radio podcast. I'm Marcy Winograd. I'm Marcy Winograd. Welcome back to Code Pink Radio. It's my great pleasure to be here with Megan Russell. She is Code Pink's China campaign coordinator. And a little bit about Megan first before you meet her. Megan graduated from the London School of Economics with a master's degree in conflict studies. Before that, she attended NYU, where she studied conflict culture and international law. Megan spent 1 year studying in Shanghai and over 8 years studying Chinese Mandarin. Her research focuses on the intersection between U.S.-China affairs, peace building, and international development. Welcome to Code Pink Radio, Megan.
2: Thank you. It's great to be here.
1: Yeah. So, Megan, let's, before we launch into the news, Trump's trip, Iran, so forth, I want to know a little bit more about you and how you got involved with China.
2: Yeah, it was actually, I think I was around 8 years old when I decided I wanted to learn Chinese. And my parents got me a little English to Chinese translation book for my birthday. So it was kind of one of those random childhood interests that persisted over my life. And then I continued studying Chinese in high school, and then in college. And then I had the opportunity to study in China for 1 year. And I became more interested in Chinese history, culture, politics, and just kind of became a part of my life, I guess. And I had the beautiful opportunity to come to Code Pink and work on our China campaign, and been doing that ever since.
1: Yes, and our China campaign is called China is Not Our Enemy. Megan leads that campaign. Megan, I would love to hear your thoughts about Trump's trip to China. And of course, it wasn't just Trump. He took Air Force One with grifters and billionaires, among them Elon Musk. I think he's now, what, the richest man in the world, CEO of X, Twitter. Also, Tim Cook, CEO of Apple. I think he's on his way out. You know, just a long list of these billionaires. So my thoughts are that capitalism trumped war over this trip. That was the result. I want to know what you think. What do you think? Tell me.
2: Yeah, well, so first of all, this is the first trip of a U.S. president to China since 2017, so it's almost 10 years. And I think it's important to know that it wasn't initiated by China. The U.S. actually requested the visit. So I think the question is, like, why now, when it's been so long? And I think, as one might expect, it's a consequence of a series of really terrible geopolitical decisions. The U.S. economy is struggling a lot. And that's a result of the trade war that has severely backfired, as well as the U.S. war on Iran, which the U.S. is losing. So I think to understand the trip first and foremost, it's kind of already an unequal exchange I see the US is going into it as vulnerable, though Trump likes to pretend he has all the cards. I think that it's quite obvious from his tag team of billionaire capitalists that they went into it hoping for trade deals and for greater access to China's markets. And ultimately, they failed in achieving anything of substance. So if you take like the grossness out of the equation, it was really quite embarrassing. But I think it says a lot that the delegation included not only, you know, Trump's cabinet members, but a bunch of U.S. oligarchs, you know, the biggest businessmen, Trump said. And I'm sure that China has never been so sure that the U.S. is an oligarchy of sorts than when the billionaires that aren't supposed to represent the people at all, that were never elected in any manner, stood next to all of our elected officials and talked like they had a say in any matter. That would have never happened with any Chinese delegation. It's absurd in many ways and sickening, but also really revealing of the US and this like little shadow government of billionaires. And not only that, but the actual US ambassador to China is a former president and CEO of Reebok and Dollar General. So yeah, China knows exactly who and what it's dealing with, and they don't bend to the whims of billionaires like the US government does. But yeah, so US corporations, they have like always been desperately trying to get into China's markets. It's a massive country, 1.4 billion people. And capitalists, you know, they behave the same. Even billions of dollars aren't enough. They're always looking for more. And China is, you know, potential. They see China's potential for that. And a lot of U.S. companies have been very severely impacted by the U.S. trade war. NVIDIA, for example, its market share in China fell from 95% to 0%, which is a huge loss. And that happened because, like, directly because of Washington's attempt to dominate the advanced chip industry by restricting the export of these advanced chips. So NVIDIA lost its entire market in China. They're really struggling. But in return, China poured billions of dollars into creating its own chip market. And now some of these companies are on track to catch up to U.S. companies. So the trade war had a lot of negative consequences for these U.S. companies, but a lot of positive impact on China. So this is one of the reasons they're there. Another reason they're struggling is because this is like the complete disaster that has been the U.S. war on Iran, which we can get into a bit. But just to summarize, Trump led this gaggle of the top U.S. billionaires to China, hoping to make up for some of these losses. And China just was not that interested. And I, like, who can blame them? I think the U.S. has dug its own grave. But, you know, now the White House is going on saying that, oh, well, China's going to purchase $17 billion per year of U.S. agricultural products, but China has not confirmed like any of that, only that they'll promote bilateral trade. And I also saw that Boeing, which expected a deal of, I think, 500 American-made Boeing crafts to be sold to China, they only sold about 200. So stocks fell because of the estimate fell short. So I don't think the trip really amounted to much other than a symbolic gesture of cooperation, but I think it really revealed the state of the U.S. economy and that China's winning the trade war and that the U.S. and Iran has been really a complete disaster.
1: Megan, thank you for that summation and your analysis. What about Taiwan? Where does Taiwan figure in the talks that Trump had in China? And we know that the U.S. has military bases surrounding China and has threatened a conflict over Taiwan for a long time, and that Deng Xiaoping made it clear that that could lead to war. So my understanding is Trump left and said, okay, we're not going to touch Taiwan and China. And we do have this position, a longstanding position of recognizing that Taiwan is part of China. Am I correct?
2: Yeah, the U.S. has a longstanding position of the One China policy, which is respecting that Taiwan is part of China. I think right now the U.S., after this really devastating part that they've played in the Iran war, they're very aware of the fact that going to war with China is not in our best interest at all, especially like not at this moment. And so I think Trump was a bit willing. I don't think he said much about what they talked about as far as Taiwan. But I know he tried to ignore some reporters who asked him about the question, and was a bit more willing to cooperate on that issue as far as Xi Jinping's desires to avoid any conflict with the US over Taiwan.
1: Isn't there a big arms deal that's hanging in the balance here with Taiwan?
2: Yeah, and Trump said he's going to think about it. That's as much as we know.
1: And what is the scope of this arms deal?
2: Yeah, well, I mean, the US has been selling arms to Taiwan for many years, and we've actually have agreements with China not to do this. So basically we're playing like this two level game between Taiwan and China. We have been for a long time, actually since the Chinese Revolution, which is when Chiang Kai-shek fled to Taiwan, and we made our initial agreement with China, which is if you don't continue this conflict, because we were in Korea at the time, then we'll help you peacefully unify after a number of years. And so we made that agreement with the Chinese government many years ago, and we have had a series of agreements after the fact, agreeing with our initial agreement. But it's kind of been a US policy to to not adhere to these agreements, or at least antagonize them.
1: Well, there's a lot of pressure, I think, from the far right on that that point. And I don't know, what was the reaction in Congress from some of the more fascist elements of the Republican Party?
2: Oh yeah, I heard they were very, very scared that Trump was creating some sort of friendship with Xi, because a lot of these guys, they're very militant, hawkish people, and they, they're really sold on going to war with China, and so they don't want to see anything that could put that at risk. And so many of them are, validated by the weapons industry, and they receive so much from their local lobbies in their states of these industries that make so much money on Pentagon contracts that are all justified by war with China. So obviously they're upset about this because, they're going to lose money.
1: Darn. So, Megan, for those who just tuned in, I'm Marcy Winograd, host of Code Pink Radio, our podcast that's broadcast nationally. And with me is Megan Russell. She is our Code Pink China campaigner. China is not our enemy. Megan, let's talk about the war the U.S. and Israel have waged on Iran. There's currently a ceasefire. I'm holding my breath. Where does China fit in? And what was Trump seeking from China in relation to his aggression toward Iran?
2: Yeah, so I think one of the biggest questions regarding the U.S.-Israel war in Iran is where is China standing in all this? Because despite what the Western media implies, China and Iran are not military allies in like the way that the U.S. and NATO countries are. So China was never going to directly enter the war. That was never realistic. But that doesn't mean like China wasn't involved or that it doesn't massively affect China's interests. And I think that the war revealed something very important about the changing global balance of power. So first, a really large percentage of China's oil imports come from the Gulf region. And China, Iran has been China's one of China's most important energy partners, especially under U.S. sanction. China buys the majority of Iran's oil exports and has been, this economic lifeline in many ways. So without China's support, it would have been a lot more devastating for Iran. And China's done this, despite a lot of pressure from the U.S. But you know, the U.S. has been for years trying to isolate Iran, threatening sanctions on any country or company that does business with it. But China ignores this because China is large enough and independent enough to basically withstand this coercion, which is a major shift in global power. Like 20 years ago, most countries would just comply. But China can say no. But I think it's also important to note that China's relationship with Iran is more than just oil. Iran is also strategically important because it sits at the crossroads of Central Asia. And this is where many global shipping routes are. And so it's strategically important to China's Belt and Road Initiative. So Iran's stability also, you know, connects China's trade routes western through Europe and Africa. So from China's perspective, you know, a war with Iran threatens not just the energy supplies, but also these longer-term economic plans. And so China's very thoroughly opposed to the war.
1: Well, you mentioned that China gets most of its oil, or has got most of its oil, from Iran. The strait has been closed. So what's China doing to supply its relation with the fuel?
2: I think China's response, it was very measured. So China condemned attacks on Iran. They called for de-escalation. They criticized the violations of sovereignty, but doing this without direct military involvement. And I think that reflects just how China's approach is a lot different than the U.S. when it comes to war and power, because the U.S. tends to respond to everything with its military. But China tries to avoid direct military involvement, like at all costs, unless absolutely, absolutely necessary. China's not been involved in war in 50 years. China does not want a regional war. It wants stability, because stability is good for trade and development and global harmony. And frankly, China has watched the U.S. repeatedly destroy countries and gain very little from it economically. So they look at that model and they don't see success. I mean, nobody does. It's not successful. It's destroyed many countries and economies and led to millions of deaths.
1: Is China able to get any oil from Iran now? Or where is China getting its oil that if the supply has been cut off?
2: Yeah, so, first, I think it's important to understand that war with Iran is a resource war with really far-reaching implications. And as well, the trade war with China is not just about rebuilding U.S. industry, but about decoupling and building a form of energy sovereignty outside of China, because the U.S. still relies on China for a number of things, including rare earth minerals, which China dominates. So the U.S. has crafted this long-term plan. And I do think this is a long-term plan, not just like a stumbling through series of mistakes or some like random acts because Trump is unpredictable, because some people say that, but I think that's a very incorrect interpretation. You know, we saw the U.S. kill off competition with Russia by eliminating the Nord Stream pipeline. We saw them kidnap and take over Venezuelan oil supply and rare minerals. And the idea was the same thing with Iran, because Iran has very significant and top potential for rare earth minerals and oil and gas. So the idea is to divert those energy forms from their typical path, which is straight to China, and to keep them for the U.S. and Israel. So China's three of their top energy suppliers have all been targeted. And that's because even though these projects each have their own strategic objectives, China is the ultimate target. Which is, you know, that China is something that's too big to defeat without this deeper multi-layered plan. So I see each of these steps as a gradual step towards the U.S. attempts to overtake China, whether that be economically or militarily or both. But of course, it's not gone to plan. Iran didn't just fall over. It's actually proven that it's possible to stand up to the U.S. global empire, even with a military that's a fraction of the size. And it's done through It's done so through asymmetrical warfare. So part of that strategy, like you said, was blocking the Hormuz Strait, which is the most important oil checkpoint in the world. And that's been a disaster for the U.S. because of skyrocketing oil prices, and that makes everything else skyrocket. However, while Iran shut down the Strait of Hormuz and made a very important exception, Tehran said that Chinese tankers are allowed to pass through unimpeded, which is a big deal. You know, China's been deepening relations with Iran, Venezuela, and Russia. China is the largest buyer of Iran and Venezuelan oil. And these relationships, you know, have become even more intense because of U.S. sanctions. So what happened was, instead of isolating these countries completely, U.S. sanctions often moved them closer together. So a lot of the times, U.S. strategic warfare has just the opposite of its intended effect, which is happening right now with Iran. So instead of gaining control of these critical energy supplies, it's actually led to the creation of this little ecosystem, which is even more threatening to the U.S.
1: So, Megan, you have a campaign underway right now at Code Pink in regards to China. Tell us about your campaign.
2: So the campaign's called China's Not Our Enemy, which I think is pretty self-explanatory. We do a lot of just political education about China because a lot of people don't know about the real China. There's a lot of propaganda in the media that is telling people China is this terrible, evil monster, but it's not like that at all. It's completely exaggerated and meant to basically, you know, manufacture consent for public support of war on China, as well as justifying increased military spending, which is, I think now they're saying $1.5 trillion for next year, which is absolutely insane and being justified largely by this competition with China. So the campaign is kind of meant to reveal that and to advocate for increased cooperation with China, because there is absolutely no other option. If we are to do anything to save the planet, we need cooperation, we need diplomacy, we need to work together.
1: Absolutely. There is no alternative. Megan Russell, thank you so much for joining us on Code Pink Radio. Megan is the coordinator for Code Pink of China is Not Our Enemy. Megan, lastly, if people want to join the campaign, get in touch with you, what should they do?
2: Yes. So you can email me at megan@codepink.org if you have any questions or want to get involved, or codepink.org/China to learn anything about the campaign. And we are also doing more community trips to China. The next one is going to be in October. So send me a message if you want more information about that.
1: Sounds so exciting. Thank you very much, Megan Russell, for joining us on Code Pink Radio. Best of luck.
2: Thank you. Thank you so much.

Well, I have a sort of suggestion, and that is this, that before we decide either to save the planet or to destroy it, we pause for a moment of silence. I don't mean that kind of grim silence which one observes when somebody says, such and such a famous person has just died, and we'll observe a moment of silence in his honor. And everybody frowns and thinks very serious thoughts. That's not silence at all. I mean real silence, in which we stop thinking and experience reality as reality is. Because after all, if I talk all the time, I can't hear what anyone else has to say. And if I think all the time, and by that I mean specifically talking to yourself subvocally inside your skull, if I think all the time, I have nothing to think about except thoughts. And so I'm never in touch with the real world. Now, what is the real world? Some people have the theory that the real world is material or physical. I say it's made a kind of a stuff. Other people have the theory that the real world is spiritual or mental. But I want you to point out that both those theories of the world are concepts. They are constructions of words. And the real world is not an idea. It is not words. Reality is...

0: You will find, therefore, that if you get with reality, all sorts of illusions disappear. And I will mention several illusions that have not this kind of existence. Let's begin with some very down-to-earth ones, like money. Money is a very useful method of accounting. It is a measure of wealth, in the same way as inches are measures of length and grams measures of weight. You cannot eat money. You could have a fantastic quantity of dollar bills and stock certificates on a desert island, and they would be useless to you. What you would need would be food and animals and companions. Money simply represents wealth in rather the same way that the menu represents the dinner. Only we are psychologically perverted in such a way that some of us would rather have money than real wealth. But you know, you cannot drive in 5 cars at once, even though they be Cadillacs. You cannot live simultaneously in 6 houses or eat 12 roasts of beef at one meal. There is a limit to what one can consume. So that's one of the sort of confusions I'm talking about. Another is that we confuse ourselves as living organisms with our idea of ourselves. That is to say, with a conception of myself which is called the personality or ego. That is what we have been
1: covered. Action.
2: Welcome to Covert Action Bulletin, the official radio program and podcast of Covert Action Magazine, where we've been exposing the covert action of the U.S. government and plutocrats worldwide since 1978. I'm Chris Garaffa.
3: And I'm Rachel Koo. From the governor of California to the mayor of Pensacola and Senate seats in Massachusetts, Ohio, and beyond, socialism is having a revival. We're seeing socialist independent candidates and ideas gaining momentum all across the country. They're talking about common sense ideas that resonate with everyday people, things like public seizure of the 100 biggest corporations, abolishing the Supreme Court, reparations for Black Americans, slashing the Pentagon budget, abolishing ICE, expanding housing, public transit, and access to medical care. You know, things that seem so radical, Chris, if you think about it. But nonetheless, we are in the middle of a socialist revival. But before we get into that, I did want to introduce a kind of urgent story that's coming out of Ventura, California. For those of you who have not followed this story before, there are anti-ICE activists who've been organizing for quite some time in Ventura, in particular in the areas where there are farm workers who are being harassed by ICE. Greg Bovino's made it his personal diatribe or his personal desire to go and destroy any organizing happening in the region. So recently, the feds have raided their homes. I wanted to talk about this briefly, Chris, because I think it's a really important moment that we're in to understand the kind of repression that's happening all across the country. But nonetheless, wanted to toss it to you on some of this. Not sure if you heard about it.
2: I did see some stories about this, and we did actually interview two organizers with VC Defensa, this organization, last year. It was our July 30th, 2025 episode called Ventura County Organizes Against ICE, and we'll include a link to that in the show notes for those who are getting the podcast version or on the Patreon or on the website. You know, be sure to go back and listen to that, because I think it's going to provide a lot of important context for, you know, the bravery of what these organizers and community members were doing and continue to do in Ventura County, California. You know, this is an area that's north of Los Angeles. It's rural. It's farm. I mean, it's not rural, but it's like farm area, right? You know, you have to go. They said, you know, you have to drive significantly to go from one farm to another. It's not like a city where there's, you know, people on every block. It's a very different area. And so what we've learned is that a number of the VC Defensa volunteers and organizers had their homes raided on Wednesday morning. This was Wednesday the 13th. They had their homes raided by federal agents at like 3 a.m. One of them even was, you know, held for a couple hours and then went to his own business. He went to his shop that he owns and said that the door of the shop he owns had been broken down. The security cameras had been destroyed. This is one of the volunteers, Leo Martinez, and this is according to the Huffington Post. Their other volunteers were handcuffed. Their kids were held with them. You know, this is, you know, the police raiding, federal police raiding somebody's house at 3 a.m. And apparently there's no real reason for it. The federal agencies, DHS, have been able to provide no justification, even to the lawyers, for VC Defensa and for the people who were raided and held. They have not been able to say, you know, apparently the lawyer has said that the warrants were, this is a quote, general, broad, and boilerplate, as well as, quote, carelessly drafted. That's according to the lawyer for Reem Yassin, the lawyer for VC Defensa. So I think this is something that, you know, this is certainly politically motivated, without a doubt, of course. It's, in a sense, it's retribution for the work that VC Defensa has been doing. You might remember, if you go back and listen for our audience, if you listen to the show that we did last year, it was after the it was in July, and it was after the death of Jaime Alanis Garcia, who died during an immigration raid. ICE agents were chasing him for no reason. They were terrorizing the Glasshouse Farms, the cannabis farm that he worked at. They were chasing him, and he ended up dying during that chase. And really, you know, possibly the first person to die, the first known person, at least, to die during an immigration raid in the second Trump administration. You know, but during that raid, also, we know that organizers with VC Defensa and the communities that they're working with were able to save a number of people from being raided by ICE. They, you know, faced off with ICE and other, you know, DHS agents for hours during these raids, not just at the Glass House, but also at other farms in the area, in the Ventura County area. This is clearly retribution against these organizers, and it's clearly baseless. There's nothing, and as the lawyer has said, there is nothing in these warrants, there is nothing that they have done to justify any of this reaction against them. So we'll be following these cases very closely and following these developments.
3: Definitely. I really wanted to talk about this for so many reasons, Chris, but one of the biggest reasons being that I think any activist anywhere in the country needs to recognize the reality of what the Trump administration is doing, the severity of the repression, and really uplift the fact that not only were these activists targeted by the feds, but it's deeper than that. I mean, they've been organizing in their communities, building a real sense of community power and a sense of trust to bring us back to that interview you mentioned about the farm worker who was killed. This has been an ongoing campaign to fight back, especially for migrant workers, which is what this area, Ventura, Oxnard in particular, which is kind of the farm area, it's really known for. And so I think it's a historic fight. If you want to go back in time, actually, to the kind of 1960s and the fight of farm workers in California, I mean, this has been an ongoing struggle for the rights of farm workers in this country. So I think it's just something that we need to be really like keyed in on. And the reality of this whole raid was that it was profoundly unconstitutional. This is actually what the lawyer said, the one you mentioned earlier, Reem Yassin. Quote, this is completely unconstitutional. Clearly an intimidation tactic being used against people who are exercising the right to organize and protect their community. We will be taking legal action to fight back against the unjust attacks, end quote. That is her her kind of quote on this matter, but it is most certainly on every level a disturbing kind of process of what happened. I mean, the Department of Homeland Security is the one, the Department of Homeland Security is really in so many ways a huge part of this, but in particular, it's the Department of Homeland Security that actually put out these statements that these agents from Homeland Security investigation served warrants. So it's just a lot of, I have a lot of questions personally. I'm not a lawyer. There's only so much I know about the law, but what I will say is HSI is putting out warrants to find cell phones of activists. In what world do they need to be doing that? In what world is that necessary? And let alone the fact of the matter is that they put out a warrant to find these phones, but then when it came down to it, they went into the offices and the homes of these activists, rifled through all of their things, kicked down their doors, destroyed their stuff, looked through everything they could possibly look through. This wasn't just looking for electronic devices. They clearly were looking to seize any information they could possibly seize on the organizing activities that again are constitutionally protected. These are people's First Amendment rights. This is the right of these activists to be able to do basic things like just paying attention to what ICE is doing. In essence, that's a lot of what their community organizing is. It's bringing people together and it's watching what ICE is doing. So for there to be a raid of this scale is clearly, as the lawyer put out here, an intimidation tactic. I do want to mention also in terms of where this has come from. I mean, we're starting to see a lot more, luckily, I think a lot more national media on this. I saw Huffington Post wrote something. The New York Post, though, had the first scoop, which makes me slightly, you know, raise some eyebrows there in terms of how that happened. But I'm not surprised at all that the right-wing media is on top of this. They're trying to really categorize this in a way that is very, you know, just like ridiculous on every level. I won't even give more airtime to it. But Chris, I was going to say, you know, when it came down to it, Jaime Garcia, the first known person to die during the Trump administration's immigration raids, the one that you mentioned, you know, this was Greg Bovino's like project. I mean, this is what got Greg Bovino catapulted to the national spotlight. I mean, obviously, you know, for many reasons, he's been retired, quote unquote, from this. He's still in the mix, but he's been retired from his official position. But this is his home region. This is his home patrolling region. This is where Greg Bovino is from. So this is where he got his name for himself. So I am under no illusion that this is an attempt to have a lot of retribution towards activists as well, because Bovino, you know, whether or not it's Bovino pulling the strings and it's his coworkers, colleagues and those who know him, it's clearly from a place of a sense of vendetta. I mean, I also want to say this isn't the first time this raid, this kind of like targeting has happened to these activists. A month ago, the same activist whose home was raided, Leo Martinez, he was also targeted by ICE. He was targeted by ICE because an ICE like rammed his vehicle and hospitalized a U.S. citizen, which was absolutely crazy. You know, a U.S. citizen being Leo. So I think it's really, you know, clear to me that ICE has had an agenda against these organizers, against these activists. And the reason why is because they're successful, because they're actually gaining traction. They're actually getting people in their communities to come out and to be able to defend one another. I mean, they were also early on before also in the kind of defense of immigrants in the region. I mean, they were able to successfully on multiple occasions defend farm workers. And that is the whole reason why I think we see the kind of animosity from ICE. So the fact of the matter is, if you look through some of the photos and the screenshots of what happened when the ICE agents kind of attacked Leo, I mean, they jumped out of their vehicles. They had guns, like assault rifles in their hands. It's really like a disturbing scene. So this was a month ago in which this happened. And this was not, and when we go into the details of it, it's like not that different in some ways in terms of the trajectory of where the, like where this kind of long-standing desire to escalate this intimidation comes from. So I wanted to throw that in there, Chris, as an important part of the story. And the other aspect I wanted to just kind of mention as part of this is that, you know, we are really seeing nationwide an uptick of a serious, really excite. I mean this in a good way, a very serious type of organizing against ICE. I mean, there are in most major cities in the U.S., some sort of anti-ICE defense coalition that's been built. In most major cities in the U.S., there is infrastructure being built. I mean, there are some cities even where they have whole hotlines that are being arranged by organizers that then, you know, the state takes credit for, like in Providence. This is a thing that has happened there. They've built anti-ICE hotlines for people to really, you know, protect each other. And I think that this is an important development. I mean, we're seeing it nationwide. I think Minneapolis led the way in a lot of ways, both with the general strike in response to ICE, but also in the organizing against ICE and the kind of militancy with which we saw people show up and seriousness with which people saw show up and say, we don't want this in our communities. This won't be tolerated. And I think in a lot of ways, I feel like this desire to attack these activists and Ventura, it's retribution for the kind of anger that the administration overall is having at the inability in some ways. Their hands are a bit tied. I mean, the people of the United States have made it very clear they do not want ICE in their communities. Not only do they not want ICE in their communities, they do not want any more of these ridiculous kind of federal style ICE deployments that Trump was doing and has stopped since Minneapolis, which I think we don't talk about enough. These raids, I don't know if the word is raids. It's not really quite raids. I mean, raids are still going on. But these targeted, intensified blitzes, I think is a better term. These targeted, intensified blitzes from the Trump administration directly, they have put them on pause. They've put them on pause for good reason. They do not want to, get the ire of the public again in this way. So instead, they're still going on. Of course, these raids are still happening. They're happening in a bit of a different fashion all across the country. But there was a moment in time where I felt like for many people, they were just, when are they going to come to my city next? And it doesn't, we're not in that moment anymore. So I can't help but feel like this targeting of these activists is in line with a general sense of frustration. The Trump administration didn't stop doing this just because they wanted to pivot and focus on Iran and focus on an international issue. That wasn't it at all. They needed to stop because the power of the people was shown in Minneapolis. And they don't want to risk it again. So now they're trying kind of more low level ways of implementing the same policies, hopefully a little bit less flashy from their perspective. But truthfully, people all across the country are defending nonetheless. They're fighting back nonetheless. And, you know, these activists in Ventura said that no matter what happens, despite the raids, nothing is going to stop them. So I think that's a lesson for all of us for sure.
2: It certainly is. You know, Rachel, we are still seeing these organizations and community defense groups, you know, nationwide, even though we haven't seen the scale of these of ICE terror that we had seen, we're still seeing these groups like VC Defensa, like the groups in Providence and here in Connecticut and across the country still organizing because we know that they could come back at any time. We know that it can continue at any time. And Trump could decide, you know, that these raids are going to resume to the scale that they did. But I'm glad you mentioned Greg Bovino because, you know, Greg Bovino was the commander at large of Border Patrol. He was, you know, he was the one who was overseeing the operations in Chicago and Minneapolis and others. And we have to mention that it was also the resistance of the people, especially in Minneapolis, but across the country in response to what was happening in Minneapolis, that forced actually the Trump administration to move Greg Bovino back to El Centro, California, where he should be in jail, frankly, for the terror that he has wrought
3: on
2: people.
3: Yeah, he's an absolute criminal.
2: He is, you know, he is now back in El Centro, California. He's the sector chief of Border Patrol for that area. It was the response of the people in Minneapolis on January 23rd when there was that massive shutdown, as well as January 30th, another day of massive shutdown that really rang out across the country on both of those days. That really was the significant force that, you know, forced the Trump administration to move Bovino. Now, again, he should have been fired. He should be facing charges. But I think we have to mention that is the reason that Bovino is no longer the quote commander at large of the Border Patrol. So, like I said, you know, we're going to continue following this case. We're going to continue following these attacks on organizers and community organizations in Ventura County and beyond. But, you know, I think when we're talking about these organizations, when we're talking about people fighting for change, fighting for justice, fighting to defend their communities. That ties right in with what you were saying earlier, Rachel, with this massive rise of the revival of socialist ideas and socialist, especially campaigns that we're seeing all across the country. There's this whole slate in California on the Peace and Freedom Party, which is this historic socialist electoral party. If you're in California, you should definitely, you know, you're probably aware of them, I hope, but you should check them out. You know, they have a whole slate up from, you know, the superintendent of public instruction to all the way up to the governor, a guy named Ramsey Robinson, who's a social worker from the Bay Area. He's not a politician. He's not, you know, he's not wealthy. He's running for governor of California. Frank Vargas, again, he's a union leader. He's running for superintendent of public instruction, so like the statewide education department. But we're also seeing this in Chicago, in Massachusetts. Joe Taché is running for Senate in Massachusetts. He's a youth worker. We're seeing, you know, in the Bronx, in the poorest congressional district in the country, New York 15. It is the poorest congressional district in the country, and it's the Bronx. It's not, you know, some rural area. It's like literally right there in the center of global finance. There's an English teacher who's running for the House against the Zionist Richie Torres, this guy Andre Easton. He's running there in the Bronx. You mentioned the mayor of Pensacola, that Jasmine Brown is running for that office. I mean, there are so many more. And I think it's such an important thing that we're seeing here. We're seeing all of these people say, you know, not just taking to the streets, but also saying, I'm going to run for office because I do not think that, you know, these politicians represent me. I think that I can, you know, I represent my community much better than these super wealthy, super elite, corrupt politicians up and down the ballot and across the board. I'm really excited to see this, you know, and some of these ideas that they have that you mentioned earlier, reparations, seizing for public good, the biggest 100 biggest corporations, abolishing the Supreme Court, expanding public transit and housing. You know, they seem radical, like you said, but they're really not. They're not radical at all. They're common sense ideas. We live in the wealthiest country in the world. The money is there, but they spend billions of dollars an hour, you know, bombing other countries and occupying other countries. They spend, you know, billions of dollars giving aid to Israel. They spend billions of dollars on, you know, this ridiculous, you know, Pentagon war machine and tax breaks for the already wealthy. So it's not radical to say that we should instead use that money that we already have to fund people's needs, to say that, you know what, these big companies, the 100 biggest companies, many of them actually at this point are now tech companies. They are extracting so much value from us, whether we work for them or not, that they actually should be owned by us, that they should be controlled by us, the people, in particular, the workers who work there, but also the people who are impacted every day by their decisions. So I'm actually very excited to see this. I mean, you know, we see this resurgence of socialist ideas. I mean, it really kicked off, I think, in 2016 with the Bernie Sanders campaign. He had a very particular definition of socialism that got people interested in the idea. And we have seen over the last 10 years now, I can't believe it's been 10 years since that campaign, you know, but we've seen over the last 10 years, people really digging in. What is socialism? What is revolution? What does it mean to have a system that takes care of the needs of the people rather than the profits of the billionaires? So I'm actually very, very excited to see all of these candidates. I didn't know some of them when I was doing, you know, we're doing the research for this show, but I'm very excited to see all these candidates and more that I know will be coming up.
3: Definitely, Chris. You know, I mean, it's an interesting kind of smashing of stories of kind of the dystopian reality that we live and then the hope core of what could happen. I mean, one of the things that I think is really significant about these different campaigns, I mean, I'll mention a few more that you might have missed. I mean, I don't know if you know, former Councilwoman Kisharma Sawant is also running for Congress. We also have Byron Sucho Lopez, who's an alderman in Chicago, a socialist alderman, anti-imperialist alderman, who's also going to be running for Congress as well. I think across the board, we're just seeing this revival of vibrancy. And in particular, I wanted to highlight these campaigns because they're being run on an independent ticket. You know, some of these candidates are running themselves just as individuals. Some are running with parties. Some are running, like you mentioned, in California on the Peace and Freedom Party ticket, which is really, I think, exciting. I mean, they have a Lalo Vargas running for insurance commissioner. He's a former firefighter. He was also a teacher. And I think that to me is really unique because insurance commissioner in the kind of last year of history of California is actually a very important role that people don't know about as much because of the wildfires and what how many people have been screwed in California because of the wildfires. And imagine having a socialist in a role that is able to be able to actually, well, first of all, not just a socialist who was also a firefighter, which I think is a really unique aspect of that campaign, but in a role that can actually meaningfully interject and intervene when the wildfires inevitably come again during wildfire season. So I think when we think about these candidates, they're exciting to me because they're running on independent tickets. They're not running inside the Democratic Party. But nonetheless, I mean, I think we're also seeing a lot of that explosion as well of self-described socialists running within the Democratic Party on a Democratic Party ticket. I mean, Mamdani isn't the only one. There's also Katie Wilson in Seattle, who actually won mayor of Seattle now. And I know that Philly is trying to send a socialist to Congress as well. Chris Robb is a candidate who describes himself as a democratic socialist. So I think that, like, you know, there's so many elements right now that point to a meaningful socialist revival in the United States. And I can't help but feel like there are so many reasons for this that I want to talk about and kind of get into, because to me, all of these candidates are, you know, whether they win or not, it's not really about that in some ways. It's about a reflection of the hunger of where people are at right now. People are desperately seeking solutions, and they're desperately looking for new politics and new policies and new possibilities. I mean, even Mamdani, in the short period of time in which he has been mayor, I mean, I don't know if you saw this news recently on Mamdani, but he released kind of his information about the balancing of the budget of New York. And in fact, it was just shockingly, profoundly easy to do. And I think that that was really, I think, politically important, and that it sets the stage for the entire country to keep seeing, watching, and understanding what is possible and the lies we've been told by both the Democrats and the Republicans about what can be done in politics. I mean, Mamdani was able to not cut any sort of meaningful, like, we're not talking about social programs. He cut excess, cut stupid government contracts. But more than cutting, you know what he did? He taxed the rich. You know, he taxed people. The idea is to tax the rich. You know, he's saying we need to tax, and we will tax those people in New York who are don't live in New York. They own multi-million dollar homes. They have a certain net worth. I forget the exact one. I think it's over $100 million of property. They don't reside in New York. And these are just essentially people who have vacation homes in New York. And like just a small adjustment on the taxing of this group of people has led to this kind of radical ability for something that we were told by Eric Adams, and we were told by pretty much every mayor of New York, like, this is not possible. Like, this is just what it's going to be. We have to cut, we have to slash, we have to destroy everything, infrastructure, when it was such a simple fix to balance the New York budget. So we'll see how it goes in practice. I mean, this is kind of a laying out of what's going to happen. So we'll see how it kind of plays itself out. But I think nonetheless, just the concept that we do not need to take away, but instead we need to get more money. We need to get more tax dollars. We need to get more is very powerful, because even if we're talking within a democratic socialist framework, it opens up the idea for millions of people in America that we have truly been lied to on a scale that's very difficult to comprehend. We have been completely lied to by every Democratic Party politician who comes before. So I think, you know, there's kind of two aspects of what I want to talk about here, Chris. One being the kind of run within the Democrats and how that's reshaping the Democratic Party, or possibly forcing the Democratic Party in a different direction. You know, there's a lot of, I think, challenges within that. And as a strategy, I think there are many limitations. But I think nonetheless, it's a force to be reckoned with. And that's why, you know, like this person running in Philadelphia, Chris Robb, I think that's kind of exciting to see. But, you know, as we saw with AOC and other Democratic Socialist candidates, it's really going to be hit or miss about how things play themselves out. But I think that Mamdani opened up the opportunity for people to see what's possible on that end within the Democratic space. But I think, you know, to see now this rise of independent socialist candidates speaks volumes about the fact that we have a certain type of, there's a certain foot within the mainstream, and there's also a certain foot of socialism growing within the real grassroots communities and grassroots efforts and movements all around the country. So I think that, to me, there are many reasons for this. I appreciate you bringing up the Bernie Sanders kind of aspect of this. I do think that was the first time anybody in the country heard, we need a political revolution. I don't know if you remember that language, but I remember people being like, whoa, like it just like was mind blowing because it's like the word revolution has never been used like in mainstream American politics. So to say we need a political revolution, that we need a political revolution where we take back power from the billionaires for the working class, like just class terminology. I think the last 10 years

0: in some ways to the 30s, to the Great Depression, the era of the Great Depression, as we teeter on this kind of cross of crisis, like cost of living crisis that's just exploding. We're teetering on looking over the edge of whatever happens at the end of the AI bubble. And we're also simultaneously, you know, dealing with these kinds of data center kind of anarchy of capitalism of the data centers just kind of going crazy. And every local town in the United States, like it's just everyone is being touched by this. So the working class, I feel, has awoken. And I don't think it's to say that this is the peak of socialism, but it's to say that you cannot deny that we are in a true socialist revival. I would not have said that 10 years ago, even with Bernie Sanders. I would not have said that. I would say we are at the opening salvo of what's possible. But, you know, the U.S. has had such a long history with socialism and such a vibrant socialist movement that I think it's, for many of us who are on the left, I think this is a very, very exciting moment.
1: Rachel, do you remember this interaction with Nancy Pelosi at a town hall in, I think it was in New York City, at least it was an NYU student who raised this. Do you remember this? It was in 2017.
0: Was
1: this student, Trevor Hill, who was 20 years old at the time, got up and asked Nancy Pelosi a question. He says, "But I wonder if there's anywhere you feel the Democrats could move farther left to a more populist message, the way the alt-right has sort of captured this populist strain on the right wing. If you think we could make a more stark contrast to right-wing economics." Pelosi responds, "I thank you for your question, but I have to say we're capitalist, and that's just the way it is."
0: I remember this. That was rough.
1: And you know what? In conjunction with the Sanders campaign and also, you know, the recession that happened just under a decade before that with, you know, rising cost of education, all of that. I think that comment itself really spurned, like brought a lot of people into the leftist movements, just saying, you know, no, we're capitalists. That's just how it is. And Pelosi went on. I remember this. She went on to try to like backpedal just a little bit and say, well, there should be a stakeholder system instead of the shareholder system.
0: She
1: like really tried, but it was too little too late after she just comes out and flat out says, we're capitalists and that's how it is. You're listening to Covert Action Bulletin, the official radio show and podcast of Covert Action Magazine, where we've been exposing the covert action of the U.S. government and plutocrats worldwide since 1978. We'll be right back with more of our show.

0: 78. We're back now with more of our show.
1: And so I think, you know, it makes natural sense if you think about it, like, okay, the people who are running on Democratic Party tickets trying to change, because, like, yeah, there's two major parties in the United States. Every state, every county, that's in some places, every city has its own different restrictions on what you have to do to even get on the ballot. And so for some people, I think it makes sense, especially if you don't have an organization or a steeled organization behind you, to just use the Democratic Party line for what you're doing. But it also says something, I think, profound about the Democratic Party itself, in that, you know, you can be a progressive and be in the Democratic Party at your local level and be putting out ideas that are saying, like, yeah, we actually need to provide healthcare for all. We need to provide housing for all people who need housing, whether or not, you know, they can pay exorbitant rents. You can say all of these things and be registered as a Democrat on the local level. And you can even try to have some maybe influence on your Democratic town council or whatever it is. But ultimately, that has no impact on the National Democratic Party. They don't have, and no one can tell me that the DNC and the platform committee are the venue for this, because we have seen what happens when the Democratic convention comes and then people try to bring up things. They just, you know, remove people. They bring in these ridiculous rules about superdelegates, like they did to Bernie Sanders. When there's any kind of progressive ideas coming up on the national level, they, you know, do whatever it is they did to AOC, to really quiet down any of this possible, you know, progressivism that people do try to bring from the grassroots. I know so many people who are very progressive, and in some cases even they have revolutionary ideas. They're Democrats because they think that's just the way it has to be. If I want to be involved and make my town, my city better, well, I got to be a Democrat. The reality is that the Democratic Party at the national level doesn't listen to that. They don't listen to what the people at your county commission or the town council or the town Democratic town committee say in terms of what the priorities are. They actually push from the top down what the priorities are. And I've seen it happen where the state party will try to push down to the local party in a certain town or locality and say, well, yeah, we can't support that candidate. That's too much. We can't call for this policy. That's too much. The state reps or our house members, you know, won't support that. And that's going to make us look bad. It says everything about how undemocratic the so-called Democratic Party is. That's not to say that I think that, you know, I wouldn't, you know, listen, if you have a progressive who is running on a Democratic Party ticket, and that's the option in your area, by all means, do it. Like, go for it, vote for them, do what you got to do. But it also shows the fact that we have all these independent socialist candidates who are coming up, whether they're on Peace and Freedom, whether they're collecting signatures and mobilizing people to collect the, in some cases, tens of thousands of signatures that are required to get on the ballot. It shows also that people aren't just looking at the Democratic Party as the option to get them out of this, because they know this. They remember what the Democratic Party nationally did to Bernie Sanders when they invoked this, you know, and changed the rules on the superdelegates to basically prevent him from getting the nomination. When Nancy Pelosi, who was, you know, who spearheaded the Democratic Party for so long, you know, just says, hey, yeah, we're capitalists. When a majority, especially of young people, millennials and Gen Z, don't identify as capitalists, they're more open to socialist ideas than capitalist ideas. That's what people are realizing, that, and that the Democratic Party ultimately is the graveyard of social movements, as has been said for many, many decades. And so they're organizing and saying, you know what, we're going to run outside of that. They're saying that even if we don't win, we have the experience now of trying to get on the ballot, of building with thousands of people in our community, of getting those signatures, of doing all of that base building work that actually is what makes the difference. That it's not just about, in many cases, and I'm sure this is true even for the campaigns that we're talking about, whether they're on the Democratic Party ticket or not, it's not just about the campaign. It's actually about the movement. It's actually about building a movement that win or lose a campaign and an election, you still have that movement because all those people who voted for you, volunteered for you, donated to you, don't go away after Election Day happens. And so that's actually the significant thing. I think we're seeing many people use these campaigns, yes, as to raise ideas, yes, to win in many of these cases, but also to establish organization and establish movements where they've, you know, they need to be strengthened.
0: Definitely, Chris. You know, one of the things that I wanted to bring up too, you mentioned kind of this young people favorable view of socialism. Well, the Cato Institute, which, by the way, is like a libertarian institute. They did this like YouGov Cato Institute poll
1: over there. Yeah.
0: And they're pretty right wing over there. I'm not going to lie to you. But shocking. Like, I mean, they had this whole poll that they did, which was very interesting because they were like panicking about the results. But 62% of young people, I think it's aged 18 to 29, I think was the demographic. 62% of them view socialism favorably. And they made them kind of go into a bit of a panic after a whole poll that they conducted, which is still limited, you know, like 2,000 people in the poll. But it says a lot if a random grouping of 2,000 people likely selected to be as right wing as possible, if you ask me, based on the kind of, you know, who's conducting the study. If 62% of those young people are like, yes, I very much so want to see socialism in my lifetime, that says a lot about where we're at politically. I can't actually imagine that in 2011, 2012. I actually can't imagine. I when I started, you know, coming around and thinking about socialist politics in like 2012, it was like, you know, you were alone in a sea of people who looked at you like you had 16 heads if you said socialism, let alone communism, let alone anything else on the left in any meaningful way. So I think that we're really in a new tide of a new turning point. And I think that these campaigns are part of that. They are raising the awareness. A lot of the kind of ideas being put forward on these programs, I think a lot of people say, why run a campaign if you don't know if you're going to win? Well, I mean, the communists in the 40s did this. The communists in the 30s did this. This is not like a new tactic. I mean, some of them won on the local mayoral levels. We're thinking about the kind of historic movement of the CPUSA and other organizations at the time. They won sometimes local levels. They never didn't necessarily win at any point national elections. But it was a necessary moment to really bring people new ideas about what's possible and expand the thinking about what we could have and what we can do and what we deserve. I mean, some of these campaigns are saying things like a 100% tax on the billionaires. I mean, like, that just is kind of mind-boggling in a way, but it's also like, I'd be hard-pressed to find anybody who's like, no. I mean, like, at a certain point, like, you know, after you make a certain amount of money, it should not go to you. I mean, that's just the reality. I mean, that's the truth of how corrupt this system is. I don't think I think billionaires as a concept are a moral failing. And I think many people believe the same too now. So I just wanted to bring that up because, you know, I'm thinking a lot about the history of socialism in the United States. It's no surprise that as capitalism is kind of declining, that young people are turning to socialism. I mean, I remember in 2011, there being the zeitgeist. I don't remember this, like, zeitgeist. The zeitgeist was so huge. And like the zeitgeist movement, there was like a strong tendency around the zeitgeist people to be like, you know, we have to rename socialism something else. It's too dirty of a word. It's never going to come back. It's not going to happen. I remember having like very real conversations about this in this time period. And I think, you know, those were all proven wrong. I mean, the reality is that socialism as an ideology and as a word resonates with people still, regardless of the smear campaigns, regardless of what the kind of U.S. government has tried to do to snuff out these movements. It just keeps coming back. And there's a reason for it. It's because socialism as an ideology, you know, it has been around in the U.S. since the time of Marx. I mean, it's not. This is a fundamentally U.S. phenomenon as well as a global phenomenon. And I think that, like, to imagine our history as anything else is just incorrect. I mean, the U.S. Had a vibrant communist movement, socialist movement from the 30s all through, you know, the 50s until McCarthyism tried to just completely dismantle it. But I bring that up to say that the ideas of the time, I mean, like the Communist Party organized unemployment councils. For a lot of people who don't know this history, the unemployment councils mobilized tens of thousands of tenants at the time to basically fight evictions. And they literally fought evictions. They took like furniture from outside the house after like the police would come and like take things out of the apartments, and they would just move it right back in. Like you'd call your local communists and they'd come and help you like move all of your stuff back in and re-break into your own home. And so that was a lot of the tactics of the unemployment councils for like tenant relief. But another thing they called for was unemployment insurance, which is just unemployment. That's how people talk about it today, is just unemployment. This was not a concept that was mainstream. This was not something that FDR came up with himself. This was not something that the ruling class at the time wanted to concede on at all. But by talking about it, by running campaigns about it, by pushing these politics, that became a kind of aspect, a major aspect of the New Deal. I mean, let alone all the other aspects of the New Deal, Social Security, the right to form unions, the 8-hour workday, all of these things, which is not the New Deal. But I'm saying all of these kind of moments in this moment in time where we saw this great leap forward of workers' rights, of the rights of the working class in the 40s, it was all in due to the fact that we had people who had a program, a vision, and a clear understanding of what we wanted to see in society. And it forced the hand of the ruling class to make these concessions. Now, the ruling class today, I think, is in a bit of a different, they're making a different calculation, which I think, in my opinion, is going to be damns them. There's no other way to think about it. I mean, it's like the kind of craziness. I don't know if you've seen any of what Elon Musk, Peter Thiel, and these other kind of Silicon Valley, just like crazy technocrats are saying, but they're kind of preparing for a world where their whole shtick or desire or plans is, let's not fix any of the problems. Let's just build the best bunkers humanly possible. And like, by the way, I don't know if you saw this. There was a kind of a tell-all that I saw, the super rich preppers. This is a, what is it? Author Douglas Rushkoff this was a 2018 meeting between author Douglas Rushkoff and a group of ultra wealthy tech executives, where he like quoted that these tech billionaires were contemplating shock collars for their security forces because they don't know how to otherwise keep them in line. So the billionaires of today and the ruling class of today, their plans are, how do we become ultra preppers and jump ship? Which frankly is not a realistic position. That's not how it works. It's a complete fundamental misunderstanding of society. This is why they're going so hard on AI. The possibility of AI to completely fully automate in the capitalist system as it exists right now. We're decades off of full automation for farm work, full automation for like the basic necessities of human life. Like, that's not going to happen. There's a lot of automation that's going to happen right away and is happening right now. But when we think about what they're imagining, where they can completely not care about the working class in its existence at all, they're sadly mistaken. You know, the capitalists of the past recognized that there was a need for these concessions. That's what the New Deal was. It was a need for concession. But today, they're not recognizing the same calculation. And I think it's going to be a fatal mistake because I just don't see. I mean, the anarchy of capitalism is what is creating these data centers all around the country. And I think, you know, especially the right wing, who I think they're also, they take their base for granted in a way that's just a level of hubris that's, I think, frankly, going to also be a fatal mistake. Because you think that these people that live in rural areas, when they see data centers trying to come and steal their electricity and water and literally kill them over time. I mean, in some of these areas, the data centers being built, like there's this one in Utah that I know Shark Tank billionaire is like freaking out about. It's just crazy because he's put all his money into it. But this data center is like the size, going to take up the size of Washington, D.C., essentially, like the amount of electricity and water and the kind of power drain that it's going to have. It's absolutely insane. That's the case across the country. So like these data centers, you think that these areas that you take for granted as right wing are going to stay that way? Like, I doubt it. You know, I was speaking to some organizers actually in part of rural Georgia. And they've been, you know, there's been 100 wildfires in these parts of Georgia. There was also wildfires in Gainesville. These are historic. This is like a drought reaching an area of the country that doesn't, like, this is not California. This is not there hasn't been a decade of this. Like, this is a very new, weather phenomenon that's happening. 100 homes burned down from wildfires. There's no national, they're not calling it a national emergency. They're not doing anything for it. So basically, local people are the ones who have to step in. And, you know, I was talking to a group of people who's they're all socialists, and they're like saying that they're talking to these like, I would say like 95% white rural Georgian people, like all about socialism as an idea. And they don't even care. They're like open minded to it because they are so angry about not just the wildfires, but they're also building a data center. Like, there's going to be a data center that's being built in this area in the middle of a historic drought to take these people's water. And they're over here saying, how could they do this to us, you know? And so I think, to me, like, the idea that politics are so fixed is also a mindset of the past in a way. Like, as we go through this socialist revival, we have to imagine that everyone in the working class, not everyone in the working class is going to be on the same page, but everybody in the working class could potentially really take on socialist ideas and take on these ideas, because the core of socialist ideas is just the idea that working class people fundamentally deserve dignity, a fair shake, and we deserve the fruits of our own labor. I mean, this is what working class politics are and what they mean. So I just think that, to me, Chris, many things I covered there, but I think that we're in a new political moment, and capitalism and the kind of anarchy of capitalism, the horrors of capitalism, the just destructive, exploitative nature of capitalism will keep creating socialists, and it will keep reviving socialism over and over again, whether or not people have the ability to articulate exactly the exact historical lineage. I think, you know, we found more people now than ever are reconnecting to those roots in that past.
1: You know, you mentioned the people in Georgia, but it was the same. Remember when we talked to organizers from Texas who were helping clean up after FEMA was just completely out of the picture after the Central Texas flooding? You know, they said that, yeah, they were also going in, and in many cases they were talking to people, you know, predominantly very rural, and white people. You might think that they're conservative. Some of them even might have had Confederate flags up in their homes, but they were still open to the ideas of socialism. Even if you didn't use the word, you know, they were open to the ideas. And I think it just makes sense, because if the government that has this government that has so much money is just leaving people to die, literally to die, well, then you know what? Somebody who's talking about helping me survive, that's probably some ideas that I'm going to be open to. That's where it is. You mentioned taxes earlier in New York City and the billionaire tax. I keep coming back to this, but in 1936, there was a 77% tax rate on income over $1 million. Now, $1 million then.
0: I didn't know that. That's
1: crazy. It was like $23 million today. But I'm at a 77% tax rate. You know what the highest tax bracket is right now? The highest, it's 37%. 37%.
0: Ooh, God, that's terrible. And they don't even pay it.
1: So right now, if you make over $640,600, you have to pay anything above that is taxed. Anything that you've made above that is taxed at 37%. That's a ridiculous drop from 1930s. Now, of course, why did we have these massive these high tax rates in the 1930s on these extremely wealthy people? Well, that's because we had a communist movement. That's because we had unemployed councils. That's because they thought there was about to be a revolution in this country that would entirely overthrow the capitalist system, not prop it up. And so that's where we got a lot of the, you know, there's the high tax rates, there's, you know, the Social Security, all these programs that in some ways for a long time we took for granted as part of the social contract. But as we see now, Russell Vought, you know, wants to end Project 2025, want to just completely gut all of these programs. And it shows that we can win significant things. We can, through struggle, win some very significant victories. We have to keep up those fights to defend those victories. And ultimately, we have to replace this system. We have to replace it with a system that actually does take care of people's needs. It's about more than just saying we're electing a bunch of socialists, which, yeah, all for that as part of a strategic process. But it's about more than just electing socialists.
0: Yep.
1: It's about actually building a socialist movement. So the end goal is not get this individual or these individuals in office. The end goal isn't even fill your town council, your board of alders, your general assembly with a bunch of socialists. And certainly the end goal is not tail this individual or that individual. You know, as much as I might like one or, you know, some of these people individually, some of whom I know, some of whom I don't know, they seem very all wonderful people. It's not about the individual. I think Sanders actually did a very good job. He saw this nascent cult of personality coming up around him, and he didn't lean into it. He said, actually, it's our revolution, it's not my revolution. And that, I think, is a big part of what encouraged people to stay active, even after he himself, in a sense, gave in to the DNC and stopped, in a sense, fighting. Mm-hmm. And I think that's something we actually have to really consider, that it's not just it's not just the goal of getting people elected. It's not a goal of just, you know, having a few seats filled. But ultimately, these elections and these campaigns are significant tools, one, in the current struggles that we are in, because they can play decisive roles in numbers. They can play decisive roles in votes, especially in local areas where you have to, you know, you can make a difference. You could be on a town council or a county board that votes against a data center coming in. And you could be that decisive vote backed or leading a movement that forces some decisive votes against a data center or against a new prison that's going in. You know, before data centers, it was people were fighting and are still, of course, fighting. But the big issue was, you know, new prisons going in everywhere, whether they were ICE facilities or a private other, you know, federal detention or state detention facilities. But now it's data centers. So I really want, you know, just wanted to highlight that, too, that, you know, these campaigns are exciting. I'm sure there's going to be more that come up in the next few months as we, you know, we're still a few months away. I'm sure there's going to be more. There's certainly going to be write-in candidates. There's going to be all sorts of people out there. There's going to be people who are inspired as well after this election, this midterm election, to run in the next one and to run in the even off-year elections that often happen in local municipalities. And so I'm very excited about this, but let's keep focused on the goal. Let's really keep focused on the goal of building a movement to change the entire nature of how society runs.
0: We are going to have to leave it there. I know there's so much more we could say on this topic, but, you know, either way, we are out of time. 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I'm Rachel Hu.
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0: It's time for the Rick Smith Show. Now, here is the voice of the working class, Rick Smith.
1: And welcome, brothers, sisters, working class heroes. This is the Rick Smith Show. Thanks so much for being here. Today on the big program, lots to get to, lots to talk about. Billionaire bonanza. Evidently, Mark Cuban's taking a dive because had something nice to say about Donald Trump and something in Trump RX. So he's taking a nosedive. Jeff Bezos now on the upward swing as Bezos is talking about, well, the economy and taxes, and may sound like has a solution. So I got to play a couple of these clips that caught my attention because, look, broken clocks, right? Twice a day. Blind squirrel finds a nut. Billionaire has a reasonable idea every once in a while. And more importantly, has an idea to misdirect or redirect. Misdirect. Let's go with misdirect. Misdirect attention away from oneself onto, well, our political class. And here's what Jeff said in one of the interviews over on MS. Here's Jeff Bezos' statement.
2: I think what's going on is that it's kind of a tale of two economies. So you have a bunch of people in this country who are doing really well, but you also have a bunch of people in this country who are struggling. Struggling to pay rent, groceries, and so what's happening here is politicians are using the kind of age-old technique. So there's this tale of two economies, and they're using this age-old technique of, you know, picking a villain and pointing fingers. But the problem is that doesn't solve anything. And so, like, if you want to help the group of people who are struggling, you have to figure out real root causes and solutions, and that takes skill. You know, it's like the way if we have a problem at Amazon, you know, the way we would fix it is we would go in and we'd do the five whys and we'd try to get to a root cause. We'd try to find a root fix. And then when we fix it at the root, you're fixing it forever. It's a real solution. And what we don't do, because it doesn't work, is just point fingers and blame people. It might feel good for 10 seconds, but doesn't accomplish anything.
1: And so that's CNBC, and I left that there so you'd know where the source came from. But I do find it interesting that Bezos goes in the direction of, well, you know, we got to get to the root cause, when we already, I think, understand what the root causes are. There's a massive distribution of wealth problem in this country that needs to be settled, that needs to be solved, whether it's taxation, whether it's higher unionization rates, which I say yes to both. Because how my grandparents' generation built the most prosperous working class in history was, yes, targeting the Jeff Bezoses of the world of the day and saying, look, having that kind of enormous outweighted power, not good for democracy, not good for an economy, not good for you and me or anyone. And they took that on. So I find it interesting that Bezos goes after the politicians. They're finding the easy villain. You go, no, no. Not finding the easy villain. They know who the villain is. Then he goes on, and this is the other part that, again, he gets this part right.
2: So people talk about, you know, making the tax system more progressive. How about we start by having the nurse and queens not pay taxes? Why is a nurse in Queens who makes $75,000 a year paying more than $1,000 a month in taxes? That's $1,000 a month that could help with rent or groceries or anything. And so, and by the way, do you know what that all adds up to? The bottom half of income earners in this country pay only 3% of the taxes. So, it's only 3%. Okay. We can find 3%. So we don't have, it's a small amount of money for the government, you know that. And really, and the more I thought about it, to me, it's kind of absurd that we're doing this. You know, we shouldn't be asking this nurse in Queens to send money to Washington. They should be sending her an apology.
1: Again, government is the problem. And he's not wrong that nurses and anyone making $75,000 or less should pay no taxes. In fact, Democrats have a bill. The Democrats actually have a bill that does just that, interestingly enough. Republicans are never going to sign on to it because they're the cause of all of this. They're the reason that we've destroyed the tax code to create the Bezoses of the world. And this is where, you know, again, you can, it's the government, it's those politicians. No, no. When you're going to assign blame in the right direction, this is conservative ideology. This is supply side voodoo Reaganomics. This is the 50 years of government is bad, corporations are good. This is what it's gotten us. So in the Hunger Games, which is where you assign blame, Bezos is going, well, you know, it's the government that's doing it, not me. Not the fact that they spend enormous amounts of money trying to hold unions out of the workplace. Unions that would raise wages to livable wages in those places with good benefits, good working conditions, and a career path. Bezos could solve those problems. And that nurse making 75 grand a year could pay taxes and it not affect her lifestyle, or that truck driver or the warehouse worker, if their wages were higher. Because understand, taxes were higher for my grandparents' generation. But the top rates were extraordinarily higher. So Bezos knows what the message is. The message is always government is bad. He's just trying to figure out a way of, hey, how can I look like the guy who's come up with the idea? You know, the wise, the idea. And yeah, we know, higher taxes, higher wages, on higher taxes on rich people, higher wages for working people. Sounds like a way to go. Want to hear your thoughts? Rick@TheRickSmithShow.com. Right back. I'm Rick Smith, and this is Labor History in 2. On this day in labor history, the year was 1949. That was a very important day for workers on the islands of Hawaii. It marked the passage of the Federal Hawaii Employment Relations Act, more popularly known as the Little Wagner Act. The Wagner Act had granted the right to unionize to most non-agricultural workers in the United States. The Little follow-up to the act extended the right to join a union to Hawaiian agricultural workers. The International Longshoremen and Warehousemen Union were instrumental in pushing for this legislation. Robert Kumanera, who had worked on the island of Koloa, reflected on the significance of the right to join a union, saying, "It was not a matter of wages and conditions, but pride. Because when you say you work for the plantation, you were pitied that it was synonymous with $1 a day and that you were living in one old plantation shack. So, union, to me, union is pride." 1 year after winning the right to organize, sugar plantation workers participated in a massive strike. Some 26,000 workers embarked upon a 79-day strike against the plantation bosses, effectively shutting down 33 of 34 plantations on the island. The strike was seen as a turning point for labor relations in Hawaii. Workers across ethnic lines joined together in solidarity against the paternalistic plantation system. During the strike, the workers received broad community support. As Kumanera stated, it was a matter of pride for the workers. In 1943, before the Little Wagner Act, there were 13 labor contracts in Hawaii. By 1947, that number had multiplied to 166 labor contracts. Union representation was now a reality for Hawaiian workers, and there was nothing little about that. Labor History in 2, brought to you by the Illinois Labor History Society and The Rick Smith Show.
0: Welcome back to The Rick Smith Show. 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
1: You know, as we've been talking about for the past few days, Trump's DOJ has found a way to turn justice into a 1776 or a $1.6 billion mega gift card. They're calling it the Anti-Weaponization Fund. Yeah. I gotta tell you, nothing says law and order like laundering public power into a taxpayer-funded windfall for the guy who treats corruption like a brand strategy. We keep getting squeezed at the pump because of his horrible war and his horrible policies, and these clowns keep stealing from us. And, well, you gotta wonder, you know, when do we say no more? When do we push back? Where's the Tea Party tax crusaders when you actually need them? Or when it matters. here to share some thoughts on how do we get to a No Grifters Act. That's where I want to go. I've asked Connecticut Representative John Larson to come share some thoughts with us. They've got some legislation they're considering and moving forward on. John, thanks for taking time for us.
3: Well, great to be with you, Rick. And sure. Yeah, I like the No Grifters Act. That sounds great. That's what we should have called our bill. But we think, share your concerns, deep and abiding concerns. And I would add, one of the Republicans is going to find the spine to stand up to the President of the United States and carry out the function of equal branches of government and assume the responsibility of being a member elected to the House of Representatives and the United States Senate.
1: Well, the reality is, they're all scared to death because they saw what happened to Thomas Massie on Tuesday.
3: Exactly.
1: They saw what happened to Cassidy. The Republican Party is now the corruption party. The grifters are in control, and I'm waiting for that outrage. Where is that spark? Because I look at this, and I know why they chose 1776, because I know there are people out there, John, are going, 1776, a patriotic year. It's a good thing. And that's what they're going to focus on, not the fact that we're getting screwed out of $1.8 billion that could have been used for, I don't know, anything else.
3: Well, he's very clever, and they're very good at messaging. And, of course, what he wants to do is turn this into something that's patriotic, as opposed to what it is just pillaging the taxpayers of their hard-earned money, all why in this nation people are struggling to make ends meet and are more concerned about where their next meal is going to come from, how can they afford groceries, where do they get their pharmaceuticals from, can they pay their rent, can they pay to heat or cool their homes. This is what's on the minds of Americans, the affordability issue. And here he is trying to put a patriotic label on what is taking hard-earned tax dollars and lining the wallets of himself and his family. Yeah. That's why our legislation says you need to come before Congress. No other chief executive in the 200 plus years has ever done this before, why holding office, taking their own institutions, the agencies that they directly oversee, and using them to line their own pockets.
1: Let me ask you this, John, because, you know, this is just the latest in a slew of these kind of extortion scams. He went after the lawyers, got a slush fund to use legal fees. I mean, all this entire administration from the day he took office has been about extracting wealth for him and his buddies, recreating history, rewriting history of January 6th. It seems to me that, you know, I don't know why this one has sparked the kind of outrage that the last ones haven't. But it's, I guess, about time?
3: It's long overdue. I thought there was hope when we first struck back against what he was trying to do with the eliminating the insurance programs for more than, you know, 15 million Americans and having 20 million plus Americans see their prices double. And when four Republicans had the gumption to stand up, and especially when their constituents back home were speaking to them, Trump said, oh, we should have brought this bill up in December to take it up. But he asked his puppet Johnson to extend it to January. He willingly did so. He said, I'll be able to flip one of those four Republicans during that time. Well, I'll use my pressure to use it, just like I have with Massey and just like I have with Cassidy and others. But what happened? The people spoke. And the people back home said, hey, wait a minute, I need this coverage. Why should my prices double? Or I need this coverage. Why am I losing it all together so that billionaires can have a tax cut? And so not only were there four, 13 other Republicans joined with them, and we defeated the bill. So it's the people that matter in this instance, and making sure in those red states that they understand, especially if their own members aren't willing to stand up, if they hear from them and hear how outrageous this is, they'll speak out.
1: Now, I understand. I understand you've announced some legislation to go after this slush fund, because is this a done deal? Is this money already going to be used? Is there a way to stop it and claw this back? And then obviously to pass something to say never again can anyone ever, not that any decent, reasonable person would, but maybe make sure that this doesn't ever happen again.
3: Well, that's the whole purpose on having it come before Congress. And to have it make sure that, especially in an extraordinary instance like this, not that everybody doesn't have rights, they should, but it's a system of checks and balances. And the people of this country, many may have been born at night, but not last night. And they can smell a scam when they see it, and all the more reason it needs to be exposed. And again, thanks to the Fourth Estate and people like yourself that are out there talking about this, and not talking about it veiled in patriotism like 1776, but in terms of the outright scam that it is.
1: Yeah, I mean, how much of this, in your opinion, is about rewriting January 6th? Because that's one of the frames that I've heard. Well, we're just making right of all the people who were abused and improperly imprisoned and all that. We're just making right by them. And how much of this is just flat out?
3: I wish they would have had so much concern about the police officers who lost their lives and the people who were injured and hurt during this time. This so-called party of law and order is the party of unlawful disorder. And that's what Trump is creating down here. And it's a sham. And I think come November, people are going to wake up. But the people are wise to this. But we have to continue to put this case forward. And whether it's legislation or, more appropriately, quite frankly, is going to be the media speaking on and saying, hey, wait a minute, this is wrong. Where are the Republicans going to stand up? Democrats are united on this front. And we're only 4 votes away from taking back the House. And that's going to happen come this November. And then things are dramatically going to change.
1: Well, and that is the hope. And the reality is on one hand, yeah, I want to see accountability. I want to see all of the crimes be prosecuted. I want to see all of that stuff be investigated. I want to see that. But I don't want to get bogged down in that, because the reality is I still want people's lives to get better. I want to know how Democrats are going to make wages go up, make the standard of living stronger, rebuild a prosperous working class, kind of like my grandparents' generation built. What policies are we moving? What agenda are we going to have? Yeah, accountability, but affordability is up there right at the top as well.
3: Well, the lead bill of the Ways and Means Committee is going to be the Affordability Act that is going to directly address, both from a tax issue and from a fairness perspective, all those concerns, starting with the economy, but focusing on education, both the cost of education and being able to pay for it, whether you're going to college or whether you're going to get an acquired skill, and what it takes to achieve that, and how we make sure that it's affordable for people, as well as those who have already been through the process and now find themselves burdened with a mountain of debt. How is that going to be paid for, so that they're able to afford a house or afford a rent, which also has got to be directed in terms of a focus? There's a need for a new deal, and it'll be contained in the Affordability Act that will address the issues of education, will address the issues of the economy, will address the issues of jobs and putting people back to work. And when I say a new deal, the transition that's gonna have to be made, Rick, and you know this, especially with the advent of artificial intelligence, are the people that could be displaced currently, as well as the need to train people for the future, including training school teachers and students about the appropriate curriculum that's going to be needed to survive in this changing technological period that we're going through.
1: Yeah, I go back to our bad trade deals, and the reality is there was trade adjustment assistance. When we lost jobs because of our bad trade deals, there was something. It wasn't the greatest. I would have wanted much more, but I do think there has to be some kind of AI adjustment system that makes sure that if you do lose your job because of automation, robotics, AI, or whatever, that there's a pathway for folks to be able to get some help. And also, I would like to see a, I don't know if you saw Jeff Bezos's comments yesterday of saying that he thinks that no one under $75,000 should pay any taxes because we have two economies. It's weirdly, I agree with Jeff Bezos on something finally. So for me, a tax code that, that makes work pay again, and also a strong unionization bill that gives people the ability to go and fight for better wages, hours, conditions, and all of that. That seems to me to be part of the agenda as well. Hoping you guys are pushing some of that.
3: On both of those fronts. Number one, you know, let me say that I concur with you with regard to Jeff Bezos' opinion as it relates to this, but in making sure that practically, that as long as he starts with the fact that we also want the very wealthy simply to pay their fair share, and whether that's in Social Security, where many of them don't pay anything whatsoever, or pay the bare minimum. You know that there's a cap on Social Security, and there's no better economic development plan for the country than Social Security. And as you rightfully point out, also on the side of affordability, making sure that people, A, have a wage that's a decent wage that will allow them to be able to function in this economy and function in this society, so they're not constantly finding themselves burdened with mountains of debt that they can't possibly claw their way out of. And so we're diminishing a middle class altogether and the pursuit of the American dream. And government has to play a key role in making sure that this happened. Just like government did back in 1929. And you don't have to go back to the Great Depression. You only have to go back to 2008 and 2009 and see the consequences of what can happen when neglect occurs. And then seeing how the after effect of that, without having a logical systemic plan to make sure that we're offering people employment that pays a decent wage, that's affordable, and puts people to work. That should be the whole goal. That was Roosevelt's vision. That was Francis Perkins' version. And that's why, you know, we're proud to support things like the affordability agenda, but also specifically taking Social Security that hasn't been totally overhauled in a positive way since 1971. When I say overhauled, what I mean by that is making sure that the program is enhanced, not watered down. Efforts to raise the age are a myth. For every year you raise the age, that's a 7% cut in benefits. We don't need to raise the age limit. What we need is to take the 5 million Americans that get below poverty level checks from Social Security currently, most of whom are women, and most of them women of color, because they were at home taking care of their families. And when they were in the workforce, they were getting paid far less than their male counterparts. It's long overdue that they be brought up to scale. And by the way, what do people do when they get their Social Security checks? On average, in all 435 congressional districts, on average, they get $280 million comes into those districts monthly for the citizens they represent. That hasn't been adjusted since 1971. In your district, Rick, which I happen to take a look at, they get $350 million comes in. That hasn't been adjusted since 1971. With adjustment of that, and where do these people spend their money? Where do people spend Social Security money? Right back in the very communities that they live. There's no better economic development plan than that. And imagine how that would enhance all the small businesses, all the pharmacies, all the grocery stores, all the local gas stations, all the small banks that hold mortgages and collect rents, the gasoline in your automobile. You get this and understand it, but it's long overdue. And with 10,000 baby boomers a day becoming eligible for Social Security, it's long overdue that we do this. And the money only goes right back into our economy. Why? Because for 40% of all Americans, Social Security is the only retirement benefit that they have. And you know, but not all Americans know that it's not only retirement benefit, it's spousal, widow, dependent children, and disability. More veterans rely on Social Security disability than they from so the Social Security Administration than they do on the VA.
1: Yeah, no, we can solve all of our problems really quickly, I believe. Obviously, you're the man in the halls of power, but it seems if we just one line, scrap the cap, everybody pays on every dime of income and change the income that we look at, I think we could easily pay the current forever and even make the increases that you're talking about.
3: That's what our bill does. I couldn't have said it better. We scrap the cap. We start at $400,000 and lift the cap above. That takes care of all the expenses and benefits. But in order to continue this with a large group of baby boomers and a smaller group behind us, and a lot of young people will say, well, it's not going to be there. That's a myth as well. It'll be there as long as government takes care of it and makes sure that it's funded appropriately. And as you point out, that people are paying their fair share.
1: Yeah,
3: That's all we're asking. No billionaire is going to go bankrupt over paying their fair share of Social Security.
1: No, I'm right there with you. But last question I've got for you, because look, we're about to, I guess, start bombing Iran again. Who knows how far this misadventure takes us? The billions of dollars we've already spent, the billions of dollars that we could possibly be spending in the future could be spent on, I don't know, anything else. What are you guys doing to kind of rein this stuff in? Because at the end of the day, the more we spend on guns, the less we're spending on butter.
3: Well, what we're doing, we're going to have votes again this week on the War Powers Act that the president again has completely ignored. And just as we were talking about before, the president's responsibility to come before the United States Congress, it is in the Constitution currently under Article 1 that it's the Congress who declares war. Now, the president claims that under Article 4, it gives the president authority. Article 4 does, but it also, that's why after the Vietnam War, we passed the War Powers Act that again specifically says that yes, in an emergency and urgency, the president has powers that he can utilize, but he still has to come before Congress and explain the mission and why, as well as the exit strategy. And this, as you know, all came about because of the Vietnam War and what happened there when there was not a clear reason defined for why we entered the war and clearly no exit strategy.
1: It's angering, it's frustrating, but this is why we vote. And come November, someone needs to be held accountable and we then need to be moving in a much more positive direction. John, I appreciate you taking some time for us. I hope folks will call their representatives and say, get behind the Prevent Presidential Profiteering Act. I still like the Grifters Act as well. But call your congressman early, call him often, and let him know that this cannot stand. John, thanks so much for your time.
3: Thank you so much. Great to be with you.

0: The battle unfolded on the 50th anniversary of the historic Toledo Auto Light Strike. 400 members of UAW Local 14 had been on strike against the parts plant since May 2nd. The company imposed a final offer that stripped workers of their seniority rights, ended 30 and out pensions, and cut wages by 40%. They then laid off 175 workers and targeted the rest with a campaign of harassment and discipline. Workers walked off the job when the NLRB dismissed the union's unfair labor practice charges. Local newspapers printed the names and addresses of striking workers in a blatant attempt to blacklist them from area employers. Strikers had had it with AP's union-busting tactics, which included paying the hated private goon squad, Knuckleless Security, $45,000 a week to escort scabs into the plant. The final straw came with an injunction, restricting the number of pickets. In an act of solidarity, area unions came together for a show of union strength. Thousands of UAW people from area auto plants joined with striking OCAW refinery workers at the main gate to challenge the new injunction. Police in full riot gear charged the crowd with tear gas, clubs, and pellet guns, beating and arresting dozens of strikers. A pitched battle ensued between workers and police that lasted up to 18 hours until the company was finally forced to eject scabs from the plant. While workers were jubilant, the strike served as a warning about the future of small parts plants. The strike dragged on for months, ending in deep concessions and outsourcing. Labor History in 2 brought to you by the Illinois Labor History Society and The Rick Smith Show. For more information, go to laborhistoryin2.com.
1: In America's frontier days, anyone diverting a town's creek water to their private profiteering purpose was not merely considered wrong, but guilty of biblical-level immorality. That was BBE, however, before billionaire ethics. Today, a cohort of uber-rich hucksters, including Bezos, Altman, Musk, and Zuckerberg, have unilaterally decreed that they are above such moral fussiness, entitled to exploit the scarce water resources of millions of Americans, especially in rural areas. They're not irrigating crops, but continuously spritzing hundreds of thousands of the supercomputers they are, quote, planting in the hyperscale AI data centers being built all across the country. These are computer ranches, digesting and constantly spewing out electronic data to run the artificial intelligence bots that the tech billionaires are creating to replace us human workers. Jobs aside, each of these concrete complexes is a massive water hog. Amazon, Meta, and the rest use millions of gallons a day of fresh, unrecycled water just to keep their computers cool. Hello, states like Texas face recurring drought, yet billionaires insist on draining our aquifers and rivers to water their computers. In Texas alone, more than 400 of these sprawling data centers have already been built or are under construction. Meanwhile, a grassroots what-the-hell movement is spreading across the country. But don't expect billionaires to show even an iota of respect for the common good. Indeed, they're now funding an all-out PR blitz and political campaign to demonize these local rebellions. Worse, they're doubling down on their plutocratic power grab, demanding that Congress preemptively outlaw state and local officials from regulating, much less barring, these invasive schemes. This is Jim Hightower saying, to help battle these profiteering bastards, go to mediajustice.org/tools.
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0: So, without question, we desperately need more working class champions in Congress. And my next guest is running in Montana's first congressional district. Former firearms executive, author of the book Gunfight, My Battle Against the Industry That Radicalized America in 2021, also a conservationist leader. Ran for governor of Montana in 2024. And look, I looked at his website, spent a lot of time going through that, and the line that really caught my attention was, I'm a Montanian who wants my kids to grow up the way I did. And I say that all the time about my kids, and well, they're a little bit older now, and hopefully my grandkids. that we leave something for them for the future generation. I also like his campaign ad. Really speaks to a lot of the frustration that we have out there. I want to play his ad.
3: 13 million people could lose their coverage because of this bill.
4: Public lands could be devastated.
5: President Trump's threat earlier today to erase an entire civilization.
6: How much more of this are we supposed to take? It's not right. And the people in power are letting it happen. Well, that's on them. Fixing it? That's on us. So let's get to work. I'll fight for working people, not the wealthy, for universal health care, to protect public lands, and to stand up to Trump's chaos and corruption. I'm Ryan Bussey, and I approve this message.
0: And that's why I've asked Ryan Bussey to come share some thoughts about his campaign. And, well, how do we get to that point of universal care? Ryan, thanks for taking time for us.
7: Yeah, thank you so much. And when you say, I want my kids to grow up the way I did, you know, I grew up on a cow-calf ranch and winter wheat farm, lived in Montana for 31 years. My wife and I bounced around rentals, bought our first home when I was 31 years old. We bought it for $127,000, you know, and that felt like $1 trillion to us. And so when I say like grow up with the chances that we had, I don't really feel like I'm asking for that much. We weren't born wealthy. We're not wealthy people. We just want to live in a place that isn't rigged against people who want to have a chance, you know?
0: Yeah.
7: And I feel like right now the system, you know, the one thing that Donald Trump was right about is the system is rigged. He's wrong about how it's rigged, but it is rigged against people who are just trying to get a chance. So yeah, that's what I'm fighting for.
0: No, I look, our stories are very different. I grew up in a inner city housing project, a minority in a minority community, and the opportunities that I have had in my life, I want every kid to have that same opportunity to work hard, play by the rules, and get ahead. So that, I got to tell you, that resonated with me. But I always ask a guest who's running for an office, you know, why you would throw yourself in the middle of this, you know, why you want to put your family through all this. But I got to tell you, in your ad, your frustration and the frustration of your wife really, in my view, came through.
7: Well, we are frustrated. And why would you throw yourself into it? Well, I mean, I feel like I owe this state something. I feel like I owe my kids something. I'm doing it because I do care. Because, you know, I live in the most amazing district in the United States, Montana's first district, so the western third of the state. It's a beautiful place. Why would you want to leave here and go to Washington, D.C.? There's only two possible reasons. You think you want to tap into some weird corruption, evil corruption thing, which I detest and I want nothing to do with, or you want to try to make the world better. And so I really do. That's why I'm running. And the frustration that you note in that ad and that you feel is extremely real. I really do feel frustrated. I mean, I wake up every day to some new corruption scheme coming from the Trump administration that if you or I or anybody watching this committed even a small fraction of it, we'd be in jail for a quarter century. And yet it's commonplace now. And at the same time, we're told, well, we can't do anything to help housing costs. We can't afford Medicaid expansion. This idea of universal health care, that's way out in left field. We're told all these things while they're pouring cash through these corruption schemes that should make anybody blush. So I think we should be frustrated.
0: Absolutely. But you talk about universal health care. A lot of my friends are like, we got to push for Medicare for all, which I am a supporter of. But universal health care is that next step. Can you explain the difference?
7: Well, I don't think you should have to buy in. I think part of being a citizen of the United States means that you're covered from head to toe, just like other industrialized countries. You shouldn't be worried. Americans should not be worried about leaving their job. They shouldn't be worried about medical bankruptcy. They shouldn't be worried about whether their kid's gonna get hit in a car accident and then you can't afford to take them to the hospital. You shouldn't be worried about just avoiding basic medical appointments and then getting so sick you have to go to the emergency room. Those are all choices we've made. And when people tell me we can't afford it, I said, well, one of the reasons we can't afford it is right now we don't have a healthcare system. We have a medical insurance. We have an insurance company profit system. It's not a healthcare system. It's a system set to ensure profits for health insurance companies. $74 billion a year in health insurance profits that not only slows down healthcare and makes your healthcare worse, it makes everybody else's healthcare more expensive because, I mean, if you don't believe me, go to the hospital and tell them you're self-pay, right, instead of covered by insurance. And everything that you get, you can get for half price. if you're self-pay, which means they're double charging insurance companies so that people can profit. So there's so much slop in the system because we're not focused on healthcare. We're focused on corruption and profit, and that's not what a healthcare system should be focused on.
0: No, you have no idea. As you're talking about that, my mind immediately went to my personal situation. My wife was in a near fatal motorcycle accident just about 2 years ago, and the medical bills, I got about $7 million in billed medical care to this point. Our insurance paid about 1.6 of that, and that's what the insurance companies have taken. So you're absolutely right. It's a roulette wheel of who can pay what and who's got what deal. And man, if you're paying out of pocket, you're screwed.
7: Yeah, sorry to hear that, by the way.
0: No, again,
7: it's terrible.
0: This goes back to...
7: It's an immoral thing, right? We're the only industrialized country on the face of the planet where you have to tell a story like that. And that's because we've chosen this. I tell people, well, this is not hopeless. It's not gravity. It's not a meteor that fell from the sky. It's a system that we chose, so we have to choose a better system.
0: Right. And I say all the time, Ryan, that politicians aren't saviors. They're tools. And if our tools aren't working, get better tools. So for me, the idea of getting better tools and using them a little bit better seems to be the way forward. And I look at the guy who was in the seat that you're going after, not somebody who I would say is a working class champion, more of the billionaire backer, more of someone in the pocket of the rich and powerful. I need people who know what it's like to get their hands dirty. I need people who know what it's like at the end of the week for the check not to go as far as it should. Those are the folks, the people we should be going after and getting into the halls of power, in my view.
7: Yeah, you mentioned Zinke. He entered office with less than $1 million, and his declared wealth in his last FEC filing was almost $40 million. And all he's only ever done two things: get a government paycheck, or for about 18 months was a lobbyist for ConocoPhillips in a big gold mine. So, you know, people who grow their personal wealth like that, whether they're supposed to be serving the American public, I guess I don't have a lot of respect for. And to your point about working class folks, I mean, I'm proud of the way I grew up. I graduated from a little public school with 16 kids. None of us even knew private school existed. And if we did, none of us could have afforded it anyway. We were just a bunch of ranch and farm kids. And yet every single one of us, of the 16 of us, all 16 went on to secondary education of some sort, right? Some trade school, some college, some community college. But I think, man, what a success story. And without public school, without somebody investing in that for us, just that basic thing, I wouldn't be here. And so we owe it to our kids. We owe it to the people in this state to provide opportunities, not just in public school, but I think now in healthcare and in other ways too, because right now all the opportunity is going to these yahoos that are soon to be trillionaires that fly their rockets around space on the weekend for fun. That's how much money they have. So, you know, don't tell me we don't have a broken system. It's broken.
0: Absolutely. And the anger is real. Look, I mean, I look at my red hat friends, and I know a lot of red hat people. And their anger is, I argue, justified. They work hard, they play by the rules, and every week they keep falling further and further behind. And this is where Trump did tap into something. The problem is that he has not been the savior. He's not been anywhere near helpful. I look at gas prices, I look at grocery prices, I look at all of the things that are making life that much harder. So as a Democrat going into Congress, hopefully this November, what's the agenda to help make life a little bit easier for working people, a little more affordable? What's the agenda?
7: Well, I think the truth of the matter is, for the first, like, I want to do big things. I really do want to fight for universal health care. I think the truth is, the first thing we have to do is fight to reverse some of the disastrous shorter term policies, like this Medicaid rollback. We have to reinstate Medicaid funding as soon as possible, because working class people, kids, elderly folks are going to die if we don't get this fixed. This isn't a long-term solution, but it has to be a short-term solution. And rural hospitals and clinics where I live are going to go out of business if we don't fix it. The ACA tax credits, those have to be reinstated. We have to stabilize people from the disaster of this administration, and then we got to get to work fighting bigger things. And I'll just be real honest with you. I think we need criminal accountability for some of the corruption that's going on, because if we don't hold people criminally accountable for this stuff that's going on now, it's going to continue and get worse in the future. And I know that doesn't fix all of our problems right away, but you know, we got people back there lighting our house on fire, and the first thing that needs to be done when that's going on is you got to drop a bucket of water on them. So this Congress is going to have to fight to stop the bleeding and then go to work building stuff.
0: No, I'm right in line with you. I think that is so important, and especially looking at the last couple of days in this $1.776 billion slush MAGA gift card slush fund that the Department of Justice is handing out. Just another example of how corrupt this administration is and why we need a Congress that is actually going to do something. Because I don't know if you've noticed, our Congress seems to be absent at best.
7: Yeah, well, if you or the people watching this are angry or pissed off because you've seen a lot of people, including and especially a lot of Democrats, that have a lot of words for these things but don't have a lot of actions, join the club. Like, I'm right there with you. I think it's time to, that's one of the reasons we got Trump, is because too many people get in front of microphones and say things and then don't act on them. So when I say, like, I want to hold people criminally accountable, you better believe I am very damn serious about it. And I think it's not wrong to hold our own. You know, I'm running as a Democrat, as I'm proudly adherent to Democratic principles. Now, the Democratic Party leadership, I have some differences with, you know, and I think it's not wrong that we ask our leadership to start fighting like we mean it. I'm tired of hearing that there are crises or criminal corruption, and then nobody acts like it. No wonder voters don't believe us. Because nobody acts like they actually believe what they say. So it's, I hope we can turn that around. And if there's just one kind of big general thing I'm frustrated with, it's that. I'm tired of hearing people say things are important and then not act like them.
0: Now, obviously from Montana, a gun enthusiast, a former firearms executive. As a Democrat, that doesn't seem to be in the norm. Walk me through.
7: You mean, are you telling me there's not a lot of Democrats that have sold a couple million guns?
0: No, I'm going to say there are none, other than maybe you, maybe none. So walk me through that.
7: Well, for me as a kid, as a ranch kid, getting a job in the firearms industry when I was a very young man was like a dream job, because some of the best times in my life were spent hunting and fishing with my dad or my grandpa or my brother. And so I did get a job. Two of us started a sales and marketing office for a very small little fledgling paycheck bouncing company. And we ended up growing it into one of the largest in the country. And I want people to know I'm very proud of owning guns and working in the gun industry. I'm really proud that I get to go hunt and shoot with my own boys now with guns that I helped design and sell. And I'm also really troubled by the forces in this country, some of them in the gun industry, who have radicalized the country. I think of the NRA, that is ginned up fear, is a big contributor, I think, to what we saw on January 6th, is a really big contributor to the sort of political division and hatred that we see in this country. Other forces across the nation that have contributed this, but few have been as just sort of dangerously partisan and radicalized as some of those forces inside the industry. So I think something as immensely powerful a freedom as owning a gun should be balanced with equally commensurate responsibility. And sometimes I think our responsibility and freedom balance is a little out of whack, you know?
0: Yeah, no, look, like I said, we very different backgrounds. I grew up, as I said, in an inner city housing project where if you saw somebody with a gun, duck, because someone's probably going to die. I now live in a fairly rural community where there's a free gun range about a mile from my house. Very different cultures, very different viewpoints. So to have someone in Congress with maybe a thought of how we be a little more responsible and have the kind of credibility that maybe you have, maybe not a bad thing.
7: Well, if you see somebody with a firearm around us, it might be because there is a duck, not because you're ducking. Sorry, that's a bad hunting joke. But no, look, 67% of the people in Montana, of the adults in Montana, own and use firearms. It's the highest percentage of any of the 50 states. I'm one of those folks. My two boys are two more of those folks. All my friends are those folks. And guess what? A big portion of the people I just named are Democrats. So owning guns and being in a rural state is not an anomaly, and being a Democrat is not an anomaly. And I don't think demanding responsibility should be an anomaly either.
0: I'm right there with you. In fact, as I said, I grew up in a housing project, never needed a gun. I now live in a very, very fairly affluent white neighborhood. I've got three. It's the world we now live in. So let me ask you kind of last line of questioning. What's the hill Ryan Bussey dies on? What's that issue that is most important that no matter what it is, there's no wiggle on?
7: Well, two for me on a get stuff done, a new policy front, it's universal health care, without a doubt. The thing that drove me into politics, the thing that changed my life, is public lands, conservation, and the environment. Those two things. I became disenfranchised with some of the forces inside the farms industry and the right because I believed, I learned almost 30 years ago that they had been lying to their voters that they really cared about the environment and conservation and public lands and rivers and all the things that are so important to this district, not just because we go have fun there, but because they're part of our economy. I mean, fly fishing guides and restaurant owners and little hotel owners and all the tourism economy here relies on all of this. And for this administration to levy the kind of attacks that they are now on our public lands that you own, public lands that every single person who is watching this owns, it really is an American exceptionalism story. It's the only country on the face of the planet where we trust ourselves to own land, and we together collectively own 640 million acres of land. Man, that is an amazing thing. And the Trump administration is trying to take it from us in ways that are just immoral, and should just make everybody's head spin. They're trying to, big giveaways for industry and the wealthy. And this is giveaway to big industry and the wealthy is a common theme throughout our lives. It's a common theme in healthcare. It's a common theme in housing. It's really a common theme in our public lands. And so that's one that really energizes me.
0: There you go. Ryan, give me your 30-second elevator speech. Why Ryan Bussey for Congress?
7: Well, hey, I think it's time that we elect people who have proven they'll hold their own people accountable and will sacrifice and have integrity. And this is one of the few seats in the nation that will decide the majority in the Congress. And if we don't take back this majority, it's going to be a damn dark 2 years. This is not a gerrymandered district. It's only a Trump plus five district. And so as we see other sure bet seats fall by the wayside, whether they're in Virginia or in other places or this voting rights thing, I hope people will give me and this race a lot of time here because this will be one of them that decides the fate of our democracy and our country, and I'd love to have your support.
0: There you go. Ryan Bussey, I appreciate the time. The website, busseyformontana.com. We'll get links out on social media. Great meeting you. Great talking with you. I wish you the best and hope to talk to you again real soon.
7: Yeah, appreciate you doing this. Let's go win this thing.
0: There you go. Good stuff. Ryan Bussey, busseyformontana.com, the website. Want to hear your thoughts? Email me, rick@therickSmithShow.com. Quick break. Right back. Stick around. I'm Rick Smith, and this is Labor History in Two.
8: On this day in labor history, the year was 1946. That was the day that Democratic President Harry S. Truman ordered the government seizure of the nation's bituminous coal mines. 800,000 United Mine Workers of America, led by John L. Lewis, had gone out on strike. A wave of strikes washed over the United States after World War II. As part of the war effort, most unions had agreed not to conduct work actions during the war. But as industry profits soared due to wartime government contracts, workers saw little improvements in their wages or working conditions. Pent-up worker frustration boiled over after the war. Historian Jeremy Breacher had noted that the U.S. Bureau of Labor Statistics called the first half of 1946, quote, the most concentrated period of labor management strife in the country's history. The miners were part of that strife. They wanted improved wages, better health care benefits, and safety on the job. The strike had a ripple effect felt far beyond the coal fields. In early May, the Chicago Tribune warned, quote, the nation's worst coal strike tonight slowed the wheels of American industry toward a predictable full stoppage. Coal turned the wheels of industry, and the strike had drastically slowed mining. The government seized the mines and ordered the miners back to work. But still, the coal companies refused to meet the coal miners' demands. Unsatisfied with the resolution
0: version of the strike, the miners walked out again in November. The government fined the union $3.5 million, which it later reduced. President Truman called the work actions a rebellion against the government. But the determination of the miners forced the owners to agree to most of their demands. Labor History in 2 brought to you by the Illinois Labor History Society and The Rick Smith Show. For more information, go to laborhistoryin2.com.
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9: You know, I was looking at some of the numbers around the Thomas Massie congressional runoff there, the primary race in Kentucky, and the amount of money spent in a primary, most in the history of the country, $32 million on ads from both candidates. $19 million for Galrian and $13 million for Massey. $32 million on ads. The most expensive House primary race in the history of the country. And this comes back to a place where you go, how did we get here? How did we get to a place where you're going to spend $32 million on a House primary race? Which is why I look at guys like Ryan Bussey. And look, there are a couple other people in that Montana first, that are just... battling it out with scarce resources, and you go, how are working people supposed to compete in that kind of environment? Which is why, again, I look at publicly financed elections, and I know we can't have such a thing. We can't afford it. We need to have campaigns where there's freedom of speech, because we've got a First Amendment right to freedom of speech, and the one with the most money has the biggest megaphone. The one with the most money gets clearly more speech, right? And the weird thing is I've always said that, while the rich people have all the money, we've out-procreated them. There are more of us. There are more votes. We can go against what the billionaires tell us. Now, again, this comes back to, generational ideology, because I think back to things that my grandfather told me years and years ago, a lot of years ago. His phrase was always, if a rich guy's going to pull a buck out of his pocket to tell you you don't need something, you better spend two to get it. And what he was talking about is union organizing and union busting and all of that. But it goes into everything that we do. When the rich and powerful are spending money out of their pockets to point us in a direction, maybe we should think about it just a little bit before we sign on. For instance, in the current election cycle, as of March, not too long ago, the 50 highest spending billionaire families in this country spent $433 million. $433 million. We are not even in the heart of the midterm election yet. And they've spent almost $500 million. And do you know why? Because as my grandfather said, they understand return on investment. They understand that $433 million drop in the bucket to what will happen if we, as I said at the beginning of this hour, if we had a sane tax code that agrees with Bezos. Don't make the bottom half of the workforce pay taxes. It's only 3%. We can make that up somewhere else. And gee, where can we make that up? I don't know, the people who've got $433 million to throw on campaigns? Good start, maybe. But here again, I look at, and this is one of these amazing moments, where you look at the reality that employers in this country, the Bezoses of the world, spent $1.5 billion every year. A new EPI report out says, the employers in this country are spending $1.5 billion every year on consultants, on union busting lawyers, on litigation, on everything but wages, hours, and conditions. Bezos alone, Amazon alone, spent $26.6 million on union busting consultants in 2025. Now, their report points out that these tactics help explain why we have such a low union density in a country where nearly 70% of American workers approve of labor unions. You stop and you think about all this money that's going into the hands of these union busters. And I think about when I entered the workforce back in the mid-80s. Union density in this country was over 20%. When my grandparents were in the heart of the workforce, it was over 35%. We're down under 10% now. Even though 70% want unions. And why is that? Well, it's because we've got a employer class that spends a lot of money. A lot of money. Almost a half a billion dollars so far on this election cycle. But a lot of money telling us that we're no good. Telling us that we're not worth an increase in the minimum wage. That we're not worth health care, retirement security, an education. Nope, can't have any of that. You're not worth it. The invisible hand is dictated. And they get away with it. Because our ability to organize, to fight for those better wages, hours, and conditions, they've basically neutered, and they know they've neutered it. Which is why Bezos, at the top of the hour, as I pointed out, pointed at government, pointed at politicians. They're the reasons. Not us. Not me. Not me and my billions. I want to hear your thoughts. Rick at TheRickSmithShow.com. Miss any portion of the program. Podcast. And as always, thanks so much for being here. See you back here next time.
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0: Hello, and welcome to Baldhead Reggae. My name's Doug, and this is going to be our weekly reggae show here on KFOI every Friday night from 8 to 10 p.m. Now, the show's called Baldhead Reggae. In Rastafarianism, a bald head is someone who's not Rasta or doesn't wear the dreadlocks. And that's kind of most of us out here who do love reggae. You don't have to be Rasta to like reggae. It helps, but you don't have to. So, every week we're going to be playing some good reggae for y'all out there. And we're going to start it off tonight with Toots and the Maytals, Do the Reggae. This song's from 1968, and Toots kind of came up with the name for reggae from this song and started a whole bunch of great music from Jamaica. So let's start off with Toots and the Maytals.
1: Yes, sir.
2: 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One.

always light in the house of Jah Rastafari. Blessed is the weed of the ganja seed that gives

Gonna keep the music going here. Gonna play some Bob Marley and the Wailers here. This is our Wailers set tonight, live from October 31st, 1973. So right before the original Wailers lineup with Peter Tosh and Bunny Wailer left the band. So this is the one of the last times they all recorded together. Live on Halloween 1973, Burnin' and Lootin'.

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All right, that set was our Wailers set. We start off with Bob Marley and the Wailers live and Burning in a Luton. Then we heard two from Bunny Wailer, Dreamland and Blackheart Man. And then we had Peter Tosh, 400 Years and Mama Africa. We're keeping it going. It's time now for some Rasta music. We're going to start off with Peter and Paul.

0: Hello, Georges Collinet with you on a special edition of Afropop Worldwide from PRI, Public Radio International. In June 2018, we lost a great friend and a giant in the work of documenting African music. Leo Sarkisian was the host of the Voice of America's Music Time in Africa from 1965 up to 2012 when he retired. In his storied life, he recorded music all over Africa and beyond. So today, we bring you Remembering Leo Sarkisian, a conversation I had with Leo in his prime, speaking about his extraordinary life and work.
1: 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Leo is an extraordinary guy, broadcaster, musician, ethnomusicologist, painter, linguist, and full of energy at the tender age of 75. He's traveled and recorded extensively all over Africa since the late 50s. Leo has some wonderful sounds and stories to share with us today. Leo, comment ça va?
2: Toujours en forme, George.
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2: Thank you.
1: I'm so happy to have you here today. Leo, we'll get you to tell us more of your story later, but let's hear some of your recordings first. You've worked a long time in Guinea and met some of my favorite artists there, and in particular, the great Kandia Kouyaté.
2: And great is right. This is a young man who really left his mark in the history of West African music. But shall we listen to one of his recordings right now?
1: Right.
2: How about Djoliba?